0: Hey, Wolfman, guess what?
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0: Not exactly, but hey, our new K-Town Roadrunner t-shirt has arrived. 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

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Let's go.

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That's the Spirit Fingers Trio. 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

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Hi, I'm your host, The Buzzman. You got commercial-free jazz right here at Community Radio for the Mesilla Valley and beyond. 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The playlist is also available there in real time under the Schedule tab. What's playing now and what has been playing? We started off the top of the hour, this edition of Tuesday Night Jazz. Brian Culbertson, On My Mind. Wes Montgomery, his version of the Beatles, A Day in the Life. We had Boz Scaggs popping it up a little bit with some Alan Toussaint from the Silk Degrees Monster release. Boz Scaggs, What Do You Want the Girl to Do? Greg Spiro, Nails. Spirit Fingers live at the Jam Jam. And also Burl Saunders and friends including none other than Jerry Garcia playing that kind of psychedelic sounding guitar. Let's keep moving into the second half hour of Tuesday Night Jazz with some more new jazz from Jeff Lorber, Teardrops in the Rain. Jeff Lorber.

One good jazz piano deserves another. From Jeff Lorber. And Teardrops in the Rain to Thelonious Monk, 4-1.

That's 4-1. There's some dynamite talent, including Milt Jackson on the vibes and Art Blakey on the drums, and of course featuring the great Thelonious Monk. Ooh, gotta blow you out now with some Benny Carter, Doozy. Tuesday Night Jazz, also available Thursdays. Hi, I'm your host, The Buzz Man. You're in the right place at the right time.

Thank you, Diana Krall, for covering Billy Joel so brilliantly. And a get well wish to Billy. Not Billy Joel, but Billy Goodwin. From the Buzzman, thanks so much for everything. Get well soon, Billy. Let's see, we had Diana Krall, of course, and Maynard Ferguson, Around Midnight, Benny Carter, Doozy, Thelonious Monk, 4-in-1. And now Herbie Mann doing some Michael Jackson, huh? Never Say Goodbye. Attributed to the great Clive Davis.

Okay, more new jazz music. Desert Dialogues is the album release from, a couple of guys from NMSU. Right here in Las Cruces, Jason Carter and Jacob Dallager. This is Arabesque. Congratulations on your release. Desert Dialogues is the album. Arabesque is the track. It's new jazz right here at Community Radio KTAL. 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Wow, thank you, boy. Very cool, man.

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With a reminder, if you groove on a wide variety of jazz styles, then Drive Time Jazz is your bag. Yeah, Drive Time Jazz. 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

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That means you're here locally in the Mesilla Valley and Las Cruces area. That is your Las Cruces Symphony Orchestra, as directed by Ming Lee. And featuring the talents of Jacob Dallinger. Jacob Dallinger has won some recognition recently for his beautiful jazz trumpet work. And that is Three Futures for Trumpet and Orchestra, recorded just about a few months ago last fall here in Las Cruces. The Dave Holland Quintet, prime directive, Dave Holland from Selected Recordings. Ornette Coleman, Chronology. Ornette from The Shape of Jazz to Come, Atlantic Records. The same label as John Coltrane. They were pretty much neck and neck from a reputation standpoint. And who was number one? I go, no, I think it was Coleman or was it? Glenn Miller in a promo, in an arabesque. We also had Jacob Dallinger in some of his new material there. Yeah. Was it Coltrane or was it Coleman? You figure it out, because this is Horace Silver. He's just doodling. KTALLP, Las Cruces.

Bob James. Bob James and Earl Klug. Whoa, so much in common. Nice collaboration. On the mellow side, Horace Silver doodling. Oh boy, Horace Silver. Song for My Father, I remember that one too. That was a riff that Steely Dan ripped off, but that's another story. You've already heard it, right? You've heard it from me, I'm sure. Jacob Dallinger here in Las Cruces with the Symphony Orchestra. David Holland and his quintet. Ornette Coleman, Glenn Miller. Well, not really. Glenn was just part of a promo. But this AI machine picks up every little subtlety. And is batting 1,000 for this edition of Tuesday Night Jazz. Hear it on Thursdays. Tuesday is the marquee broadcast from 6 to 8 p.m. Mountain. It's all about the jazz. We give it to you multiple times here at KTEL Radio. 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Okay. 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

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In a brown paper bag, but then we're going to explore an eclectic mix of rock, blues, new wave, funk, disco, hip-hop, country, blues, jazz, a little bit of this and a little bit of that. I just dropped in to see what condition my condition was in. So we're going to hear acoustic blues to Zydeco, ABBA to Zeppelin. 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

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Beans, Pigeons Playing Ping Pong, Solar Circuit, Flux Capacitor, and Dogs in a Pile, taking this long, strange trip further each week on a 9-mile skid where my mind should be on Dashiki Joe's Jam Nation.

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That was Desert Eagle from the band Bend the Future from the album Sound So Wrong from 2023. The band, not to be confused with Built for the Future, which is a Texas band that's going to have a new album out actually in June of this year. So I'm going to be playing some of that next month in June. So now we've got some Gil-galad and the Traveler. This is from the 2026 album, just released this May, The John Walker Imaginarium.

some cool music from Gnomes Trove from September 2025 from the album To Far Shores and Home Again. That was One Last Voyage. That was preceded by the instrumental Night Watch from 2024 from the band Kinaxis. This is Progcast, the all-independent progressive rock podcast, and we're also on the air on broadcast radio, which also streams at lccommunityradio.org. We are on KTAL-LP. 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Next up is some Argos and Daedalus Machines from the 2024 album Halfway Between Heaven and Mirth. This is an epic song I think you'll like.

That was some interesting new music from DZ and Mr. Bazooki, Beyond the Veiled Horizon, from their latest project. They're still getting together to release this as a compilation of an album. These guys can be found on SoundCloud. That's the end of this podcast, the all-independent podcast brought to you by Julie Sanchez, and also here on KTALLP 101.5 FM and LCCommunityRadio.org. This next one is The Need, going back a whole 5 years. Like it was forever ago, which it was just like yesterday. And Norkestrian from the album Norkestrian, A Song for the End. That's it for this month. Next month on YouTube and KTAL. 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

It's time to put a glide in your stride and hitch a ride to the soulful side with Upfront Soul. I'm your host, Sanguine Fromage, laying down 120 minutes of soulful sounds to which you may get down. I got my trunk packed full of funk, and I gotta tell you, ain't none of it junk. I'm ready to unleash it on you right now, so get ready. Billy Ball and the Upsetters, tighten up tighter.

Curtis Mayfield, Power to the People. Cal's Tricks, asking the musical question, who's gonna take the weight? We started the set with Billy Ball and the Upsetters, Tighten Up Tighter from the funky 16 Corners. And we start our show each and every week with Joan Armatrading, Back to the Night. I'm Sanguine Fromage. Before I get back to the music, I'm going to let you know how you can get in touch with me. I'd love to hear from you if you just want to let me know you're listening, or if you have a request or a dedication. 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That's upfrontsoul@gmail.com. Next up, a crazy cover of the Paul Simon, well, Simon Garfunkel classic, Mrs. Robinson, brought to us by Billy Paul.

Lee Fields brought us Honey Dove. Billy Preston in the middle there with Drowning in My Tears. Billy Paul, Mrs. Robinson, that Simon and Garfunkel chestnut reimagined there. I'm Sanguine Fromage, your host here for Upfront Soul. Awfully glad to have you out there in the audience. Next up, we've got some new soul from D'Angelo and the Vanguard, Prayer from Black Messiah.

The gospel clouds keep on praying. The word is, the gospel clouds were once offered a very lucrative recording contract if they would just substitute the word baby in place of the word Jesus. They declined. Ahmad Jamal in the middle, Haitian Marketplace, and we started the set with some new soul from D'Angelo and the Vanguard, Prayer. Took that from the fine album Black Messiah. You are listening to Upfront Soul. We are broadcasting from our location perched high atop a rocky crag on Mount Funkmore. Next up, we got some American Indian soul here from Redbone. We were all wounded at Wounded Knee.

0: dynastic Nigerian saxophone legend Femi Kuti, son of Fela Kuti, the world is changing. Roland Kirk brought us One Ton, and we started out with Redbone. We were all wounded at Wounded Knee. We're getting close to the end of this first hour of Upfront Soul. We're going to hear from Otis Clay, urging us to respect yourself.
1: Now this is the soul song. This is a soul song, and I want to dedicate it to all the soul folks out there. And this is the memory of an old friend of mine. We used to sing this together. Name was Pop Staple. Y'all remember Pop. Y'all remember Pop. We want to say, and it was dedicated to all the soul folks everywhere, because this is our song. The soul song simply said, White said.

Jazz Wild Man Moondog with Organ Rounds. We took that from The Viking of 6th Avenue. And we opened that short set with Otis Clay, Respect Yourself. Please respect yourself and stay tuned for more funk, soul, and jazz here on Upfront Soul.

0: Rock and roll didn't happen overnight. It had been building up steam ever since World War II. And in the early 1950s, it was called rhythm and blues. But you couldn't hear those jumping sounds on the jukebox in the front. You had to go to the juke in the back. I'm Matt the Cat. Join me each week for an in-depth listen to the soul that came before rock and roll on the Juke in the Back.
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3: Welcome once again to Upfront Soul. I'm your host, Sanguine Fromage, laying down those soulful sounds to which you, I hope, are getting down. We're opening up the show, actually just this hour of the show, with Sam Cooke here. I wish

Fats Domino taking us to Heartbreak Hill. Benny Spellman telling us you got to get it. And we opened the set and this hour of Upfront Soul with Sam Cooke, I Wish You Love. And I do wish that

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Next up, we're going to Jamaica with Jimmy Cliff for Aim and Ambition, here on Upfront Soul.

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1: Excuse me, y'all, while I throw some funk on the world. Come on, insurance.

Don Covey standing in the grits line. We went to Jamaica with the Cougars for Right On. Also went there with Jimmy Cliff for Aim and Ambition. My aim and ambition is to bring you the finest in funk, soul, and jazz. I sure hope you're pleased with what you're hearing. Next up, we got the Glories bringing us their version of James Carr's classic, Dark End of the Street, here on Upfront Soul.

a little bit of Nigerian soul for you from Orlando Julius, My Girl. The soulful saxophone stylings of King Curtis with The Lone Prairie. And we opened up with The Glories, bringing us their version of the James Carr classic, Dark End of the Street. Let's hear a little set of Simeon-inspired tunes, why don't we? Here, J.C. Davis, he used to run James Brown's band, he's bringing us Monkey, here on Upfront Soul.

wrapping up a set of primate tunes there with a wooden glass, monkey hips, and rice. Bringing back King Curtis this time with the Noble Knights' Monkey Shout. And we started that set with J.C. Davis, Monkey. Sanguine Fromage here, monkeying with the controls, bringing you the funk, the soul, the jazz. Next up, a version of my favorite tune, The Creator Has a Master Plan, brought to us by Norman Connors, here on Upfront Soul.

Miles Davis, Here Come the Honey Man from Porgy and Bess, and some heavy funk from Sierra Leone, Geraldo Pino right in the center. We opened up with the Leon Thomas classic, The Creator Has a Master Plan, reimagined by Norman Connors. So glad to have you here joining me on Upfront Soul. I do hope that you'll get in touch if there's anything that I can do for you, or if you just want to let me know you're out there, upfrontsoul@gmail.com. Remember, if you get knocked down, don't stay down, get up and get down. 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

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Happy Friday. This is Loki. Welcome to my show Without Borders. Good show, Buzzman. Following the old buzz as usual. What a Friday lineup we have. 3 to 5, Buzz plays awesome tunes. Then you got this show Without Borders. And you got Dashiki Joe doing his jam stuff. It's just a good Friday lineup here on KTAL. So I got some great tunes in store for you, and also got something wild that's going to happen. And it's very random, and I don't know how it's going to work out, but if you stay tuned, you'll be part of it. The weather's getting really hot, cooking up for summer. I don't enjoy that weather. If you listen to me, I'm just always miserable during the summer, but we'll get through it. And then it'll be fall again, and summer so just will be a distant memory. You get over it.

It's 89 degrees right now. Hot outside. Temperature feels like it's 91. Full forecast is coming up here, if I can get it up on the computer. Yeah, okay. Tomorrow it's going to be a high of 91 and sunny. Low of 64. Sunday, a high of 89, a low of 60. Monday, it's actually dropping down to 87, so that ain't bad. Low of 58, so there's some little bit of relief. We'll take what we can get, right? Here's the Red Hot Chili Peppers on KTAL.

Yeah, you're tuned into KTALLP 101.5 FM on your radio dial. You just heard Californication by the Red Hot Chili Peppers. Then Ryan Bingham, Top Shelf Drug, off his album Fear and Saturday Night. Ryan Bingham was on the Yellowstone series, acted in that. And he's actor, singer, great guy. Then a solo Keith Richards effort song, the track Trouble, off his album Cross-Eyed Heart. Show you a rainbow, baby. So this is Michael Burks, Make It Rain in the background. I'm going to attempt something that I just thought of randomly. It could result in a complete disaster. Hopefully it's not due to my operating skills, because as all my techs told me, I'm a smooth operator. So that shouldn't be the problem, but it could be, because I haven't touched CDs in years. I have not. I use streaming services, and sometimes I'll play an LP that's in the radio station that catches my eye. But I have not and will not play any CDs anymore. It's not my thing. Having said that, I was in my office, cleaning out my office, and I found in my closet my old CD case. It's dark blue, battered up, dirty. It went through the 80s and 90s. It's one of those old ones with the plastic film covers. I'm ruffling it right now. Probably the spiders are coming out of it. And it's made by who knows who. But it's lasted all this time. Case Logic. I'm not advertising them. I'm just telling you. And the zipper still works. See that? This thing was beat up and taken on camping trips and all over New Mexico, Utah, etc. I've had this thing forever. So what I've decided to do is a little thing called Loki's Russian Roulette for the rest of the show. So I am going to play my CDs sight unseen, just start pulling them out, and playing track 3 of every random CD I pull out. All right, so like I said, this could be a disaster. It could be good music. I don't know. So here's the first Russian Roulette song here on Loki's.

She's alright, she's just near. She's delicate and seems like the mirror, but she just makes it all too concise and too clear that Johanna's not here.

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Muttering small talk at the wall.

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The fiddler, he now steps to the road. He writes, everything's been returned which was old.

Yeah, you just heard Russian Roulette with Loki. Bob Dylan did Visions of Johanna off his album Blonde and Blonde. Derek and the Dominoes with Keep on Growing. As I explained at the start of my show, I'm doing a little thing that is totally random called Russian Roulette. So what I'm doing is pulling CDs one at a time off my old CD binder thing from, been around since the 80s, and it's dirty and gross and it's been on all kinds of camping trips in the back of trucks, and I haven't seen it for about 5 years, and I found it in my closet and I came up with this Russian Roulette thing. I'm playing track 3 of CDs that I pull out at random. So it's, we got Bob Dylan and Derek and the Dominoes. I mean, that's God shining his light on us, as far as I'm concerned. All right, but before we return to Russian Roulette, it's time for Weird Al Yankovic on KTAL.

Oh, Weird Al, we love you. That song's One More Minute. I'd rather dive in a swing pool full of edged razors rather than spend one more minute with you. It's great. It's great lyrics. All right, this is Loki. Welcome to my show without borders. Happy Friday. I've decided to do a thing that's Dare to Be Stupid was the album that came off of for Weird Al, and I'm daring to be stupid tonight. So far, I haven't fell flat on my face with my CDs. Got this old musty case. I've got three or so or two set up. So here's Russian Roulette. Oh, God. Come on. Oh, I can't do it. I've got a real 22 here. Not armed. I'm not armed. No bullets in it. Okay, don't worry about me. And I'm trying to do the revolver sound for Russian Roulette, and I am just... There it is. Russian Roulette. Russian Roulette. Ha-ha! On KTAL.

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You are tuned into KTAL 101.5 FM. This is Loki playing Russian roulette. And my gun kind of backfired on me. I wouldn't have never played Lionel Richie, Love, Oh, Love. But it was track three on one of my CDs. So I got punished a little bit by the game there. Some of you might have liked it. I don't know. That's great if you did. You know, maybe you're a big Lionel Richie kind of inspirational person. So more power to you. Before that, we heard Green Day, Stuck With Me, off their Insomniac album. This is Loki. We're going to continue with Russian Roulette. Which track am I on? Okay, here we go. I don't know what this is going to be. I don't know what any of these songs are going to be. I usually carefully cultivate your playlists for every Friday. This won't happen again, I promise you. It's already becoming kind of out of control, but we're going to do it for another hour and almost 15 minutes, so we'll see. We could get some really good songs pretty soon. I don't know what I got in this CD. Here we go.

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You could also stream us at lccommunityradio.org. This is Loki. Welcome to my show, Without Borders. Happy Friday. Hope you're having a good evening. Still pretty hot out, 89 degrees and sunny out. Hopefully it cools down a little bit here tonight and we have a good weekend. You just heard, and I'm doing Russian Roulette. Songs are at random. But that was a pretty good draw. We got Garth Brooks, If Tomorrow Never Comes. I love that song. Thievery Corporation with Indra was the instrumental. Nice, kind of cool tune. And then Billy Joel, The Entertainer. Not my favorite Billy Joel song, but I probably wouldn't have played it without this game. So this is getting me. And Buzzman asked me, he said, why track three? Because I'm playing all of track three off my outside. I don't know. I told him track one would be easy because track ones are always like they try to get you hooked. There's a little hook. So maybe I'll do another Russian Roulette with track one and it'll probably be more hits. But this is taking a little risk with track three. You don't know what bands put on their track threes. How do they even decide that? It'd be interesting. Why do you place track threes where they are? Probably because two leads into it? I don't know. And three leads into four? You would hope that's how they decided. You would hope. You can hope. One can hope. I got some public service announcements, though. Do you like bumblebees? Well, if you like bumblebees, the Las Cruces Bureau of Land Management Office is hosting the New Mexico Bumblebee Atlas Volunteer Training Workshop. Training is going to take place at the District Office of BLM in at Dripping Springs Natural Area on Saturday, May 16th. That's tomorrow. 10 o'clock to 3 o'clock. You're looking for something to do? And you like bumblebees? This will be classroom learning and hands-on practice. Participants will learn to identify and document bumblebees across the state. Very cool. You'll also learn about bumblebee habitat needs. Event details and registration are at www.bumblebeeatlas.org/pages/NMBBA. I would just go to the Bureau of Land Management site because that's a really bad link that I said on air. And I would look up Bumblebee Atlas, A-T-L-A-S, Bumblebee Atlas Volunteer Training Workshop. And it's tomorrow. Or just show up at 10 o'clock over at the Dripping Springs Natural Area, and they'll get you. Just show up for some bumblebees. I'm not a big bumblebee guy. I don't like them very much. I mean, as long as they stay away, I like that they're fuzzy and they're cool looking, but I don't want them near me when I'm, like, grilling or out on the patio. Just bumblebees, keep your distance. They're not as bad as snakes. Snakes are my sworn enemies. On Sunday, May 17th, students from the Oregon Mountain High School will present a showcase of original poetry and musical performances.

on a little later on May 23rd. So that's two Saturdays from now. On Saturday, May 23rd from 2:30 to 4:30, the Las Cruces Museum System will hold a farewell to Zilla. Zilla was a common snapping turtle and a longtime friend of the Museum of Nature and Science, where Zilla resided at the museum for 30 years. So we're saying farewell to Zilla. Zilla must have died. This program's for all ages and is open to the public. How sweet. Details about Zilla and the program can be found by calling 575-532-3371. Or if you're near the Museum of Nature and Science downtown tomorrow and you go to the farmer's market, just maybe pop in and ask about Zilla and how you can say farewell to that snapping turtle. This is Loki. Hello, Las Cruces. I am playing Russian roulette. I'm about to get back to it. Here we go. Here's my Russian roulette sound, I hope. Here we go. Nope. No, I can't. Oh, my God. I'm horrible. Oh, I have this lousy .22 revolver, which... And obviously, I've never played Russian. There we go. There he goes. Russian roulette. Bang. What's next? Geez, I don't even remember which deck I stopped on. So we're just going to go at random here and play. I don't know what this is going to be. I have no idea. Here we go with some tunes. Russian roulette on Without Borders.

All right, that's operator malfunction. I apologize to everyone. I refuse to play. What I did is I was all excited because I got through the first hour without any mistakes. And, of course, now I made a mistake on my show. And I'm fessing up. Sometimes they say just keep going and don't admit to your mistakes. But, you know, this is community radio. I can do whatever I want. So I had already played that Billy Joel on Russian Roulette. And it was going to be the same song. I mean, for God's sakes, we don't want to do that. So let's see what I got here. I'm setting it up. No, I'm not. There. Nope. I haven't done CDs for years, so bear with me. One, one, two, three. Buzzman Show. Oh, here we go. Okay. You're finally going to get this tune. I'm sorry. I apologize. It's whatever.

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Loki's playing Russian Roulette. What's next here? Ah, it sounds like you too. That's it. The random gods are shining upon me.

All right. Cut off Janis Joplin a little bit there. Sorry about that. We just heard, because I was getting at the bottom of my hour, and I want to do a station ID and start all over on Russian roulette here. You are listening to KTALLP 101.5 FM. This is Loki. Welcome to my show, Without Borders. Happy Friday. Been playing Russian roulette, which has been interesting, just random songs. As I explained early in my show, I grabbed my CD case that I hadn't seen for years, and I've been pulling out one CD at a time and playing track three, and it's been a mixed bag. It's been some wonderful songs, some just mediocre songs. For example, we just heard U2 with or without you. I was good to hear. Jimi Hendrix, Crosstown Traffic, I dug that. The Birds, All I Really Want to Do. And then that last one, Janis Joplin, Try. I'm trying to play Russian roulette here. Trying. Let me see if I can do it again. Here we go. There we go, Russian roulette. Aha. Bang. Mow. Mow. Remember that from Deer Hunter? They go, Mow. And De Niro would, like, shoot around at his head. You got to watch Deer Hunter to appreciate that. Here's some more Russian roulette. I don't know what this is going to be on KTAL.

That's Pink Floyd. On the Run. You know why that was in my camping CDs? I was probably doing acid and smoking a lot of weed and drinking, and I was like, yeah, Floyd. So this is you're getting an insight into my history of music, because these are all my CDs from the 80s, and that was about it. This whole pack was bought in the 80s and put away, never to see, and now it's seeing the light of day. So Dwight Yoakam, Little Ways, off his album Hillbilly Deluxe. I always love me some Dwight Yoakam. The Byrds, one of the best bands ever in rock and roll, and definitely probably the best band to come out of L.A. I'm sorry, but the Byrds were just, like, very talented. Short Run had a huge effect on rock and roll, just in their song Turn, Turn, Turn. And then Pink Floyd, On the Run. What do we got here now? Let's see. I got to do my Russian roulette sound. Here we go. Let's see if I can get it. Russian roulette. Oops. Nope. Oh, this. I have got this little. Okay, forget it. We're just gonna. We're gonna. There. Sounds like Russian roulette on KTAL.

That seems like it was the Eagles, the girl from yesterday. So, got lucky on my Russian roulette so far. I'm really pleased with all the songs. I'm going to play one more. I don't know what this is going to be either. So, it could. I don't know the album or the song. And we're going to close the show with this last random Russian roulette song. I hope it's a good one. I don't know why it's not playing though.

0: All right, so this was bound to happen. I have a CD here that is dirty from my camping trips. No, it's recovered.
1: No, they can't take that away from me.

All right, I have the power to interrupt that because that CD is beat up. So I didn't look at how this, yeah, oh my God, multiple camping trips have ruined this Rod Stewart. I'm afraid this Rod Stewart CD is going to the junkyard. I can't just leave like that. I'm going to actually pre-plan one because I pulled it out. All right, so it's Led Zeppelin. I'm not sure which album it is, but it says Led Zeppelin. Let's see. It looks like it's number 4. That's my favorite Led Zeppelin. So, what do we got? We got Black Dog, Rock and Roll, Battle of Evermore, Stairway to Heaven I could play, Yuck. Misty Mountain Hop, 4 Sticks, not bad going to California. But and this one was produced by Jimmy Page, it says. Awesome. There's a special place in my heart for this next tune when the levee breaks. One of my friends had flipped my Subaru over and rolled down a hill while this song was playing. And we all survived, but I will never forget this song playing in my head when the levee breaks as my car was smashed to pieces.

Sorry. operator malfunction again. This is not when the levee breaks. This is some kind of Zeppelin tune. I don't know. Russian Roulette has worn me out. Whatever it is. It's Led Zeppelin. Queen of Light.

0: All right, this is Loki. I'm heading out, and I'm going to leave you with this Zeppelin tune. Have a good weekend, as usual. I'm here every Friday from 5 to 7. Next is the Shaky Joe. Woohoo! Just woohoo! What do you got for us, the Shaky, tonight?
1: The Disco Biscuits.
0: The Disco Biscuits is coming up.
1: 30-year band in Electronica Jam.
0: Electronica Jam.
1: Yeah.
0: All right, so hang in there for another 9 minutes of whatever we got, and then listen to Dashiki. He's on deck. I'm out of here. Happy Friday. See you next week.

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3: 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This is Tortuga Station, KTAL Radio's weekly Grateful Dead half-hour program, playing the best live tracks from the Grateful Dead's 1960s and 1970s era. 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Last week, I played some tracks from the first set of the Dead's performance on September 17th, 1972, in Baltimore, Maryland, a show that was officially released by the Dead as Dick's Picks, Volume 23. Love this show, and I want to jump now back to it and go to the second set, play some stuff out of there for you. We're going to listen to the opening combo of Truckin' into Loser, and then we will hear a nice rendition of Mississippi Half-Step Uptown Toodaloo. Thanks for tuning in to Tortuga Station this week. Hope you enjoy the music.

Alrighty, that was the Grateful Dead on September 17th, 1972 at the Baltimore Civic Center in Baltimore, Maryland. Hope you enjoyed those tracks there from the second set on that evening. We heard the pairing of Truckin' into Loser that opened up the second set there. And then we jumped ahead a bit and heard a nice rendition of Mississippi Half Step Uptown Toodaloo. That will do it for this week's episode of Tortuga Station. I'll be back next Monday night from 9 to 9:30 p.m. In the meantime, don't forget you can learn more about KTAL Community Radio at lccommunityradio.org. 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Okay, I'm out of here. I'll see you next Monday night with some more fabulous Grateful Dead music. In the meantime, up next here on KTAL, we have Black English Vernacular.

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1: Before women fought for the right to vote, they first had to fight for the right to be considered independent citizens. Women had to first escape from the laws of coverture, a legal doctrine under which a woman's legal rights were up to her husband. Coverture prohibited married women from signing legal documents, owning property, and having a real profession. The Seneca Falls Convention in 1848 called for a wide range of rights: education, economic rights, the right to a good job, the right to own property, and the right to vote.

0: On Saturday, May the 23rd, from 2:30 to 4:30 p.m., the Las Cruces Museum System will hold Farewell to Zilla. Zilla was a common snapping turtle and a longtime friend of the Museum of Nature Science, where he resided for over 30 years. This program is for all ages and will be open to the public. Details about Zilla and this program can be found by calling 575-532-3371.
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0: This revolutionary moment is brought to you by KTAL Community Radio to recognize the 250th anniversary of our country's Declaration of Independence.
1: I love the Americans because they love liberty, and I love them for the noble efforts they made in the last war. William Pitt, Earl of Chatham in the House of Lords, 1775.

0: The City of Las Cruces Utilities Department has announced watering restrictions between April 1st and September 30th. Watering is allowed only before 10 a.m. and after 6 p.m. Information about specific watering days is available at lascruces.gov/utilities.
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1: It is my living sentiment, and by the blessing of God, it shall be my dying sentiment. 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John Adams from an address to the Continental Congress supporting the Declaration on July 1st, 1776.

0: 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Peace.
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1: These lands are ours. No one has a right to remove us because we were the first owners. The Great Spirit above has appointed this place for us, on which to light our fires, and here we will remain. As to boundaries, the Great Spirit knows no boundaries, and will his red children acknowledge any? Tecumseh, chief of the Shawnee. To Joseph Barron, messenger of President James Madison.

Content of this or any program on KTAL LP do not necessarily represent the opinions of KTAL Radio or its board of directors. 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Listener discretion is advised.

0: Cruces Cool Cats is hosting Community Cleanup Day at their cat sanctuary on June 6th from 9 a.m. to 11 a.m. They welcome members of the community to help keep the sanctuary clean and happy for the cats. Cruces Cool Cats is located at 1585 Durazno Street. Supplies will be provided, and even as little as an hour would be appreciated.
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0: Not exactly, but hey, our new K-Town Roadrunner t-shirt has arrived. 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
1: 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A gold Roadrunner on style in black.
0: Yeah, with some accents of teal and copper. 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
1: Give me the liberty to know, to utter, and to argue freely according to conscience above all liberties. John Milton, 1644 work, Areopagitica, a landmark speech advocating for free speech and opposing censorship licensing in England.

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0: Verdi Academy of Dance presents their annual spring dance recital, Enchanted Wonderland, with multiple performances from June 5th through June 7th. 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

0: York. This is Democracy Now.
1: Will eligible individuals who assaulted Capitol Hill police officers be eligible for this one?
2: Well, as it makes plain, anybody is...
1: Just let me know if they're eligible for the fund.
2: As was made plain yesterday, anybody in this country is eligible to apply if they believe they're a victim of weaponization.
1: Mr. Attorney General, let me ask you this. Are there going to be rules?
0: Outrage is growing over the Justice Department's move to create a nearly $1.8 billion fund that could be used to pay January 6 rioters and other people targeted by the Biden administration. In addition, the Justice Department has issued an extraordinary memo saying the IRS is, quote, forever barred, unquote, from investigating past tax returns of President Trump, his family, company, and related companies. The two moves come after President Trump dropped an unprecedented $10 billion lawsuit against his own IRS. We'll speak with the twice Pulitzer Prize-winning investigative reporter David K. Johnston, author of The Big Cheat, How Donald Trump Fleeced America and Enriched Himself and His Family. Then the Trump administration continues to ramp up pressure against Cuba.
3: A place called Cuba, which we will be taking over almost immediately. Now, Cuba's got problems. We'll finish one first. I like to finish a job.
0: The Justice Department's reportedly preparing to indict former Cuban President Raul Castro today. We'll go to Cuba for a report, then speak with Peter Kornbluh at the National Security Archive. And finally, Amnesty International finds executions around the world have surged to a 44-year high. In Iran, over 2,100 people were executed last year. We'll speak with Amnesty's Iran researcher. All that and more coming up. Welcome to Democracy Now!, democracynow.org, The War and Peace Report. I'm Amy Goodman. Iran's threatening that the war will spread beyond the Middle East if the U.S. attacks again. This comes after President Trump admitted he was, quote, an hour away, unquote, from resuming strikes on Iran before he was convinced to postpone the attack. It comes as Trump says Iran has 2 or 3 days to reach a deal to end the war or face renewed attacks. Meanwhile, the U.S. Senate voted Tuesday to advance a resolution to force Trump to end the war in Iran for the first time. Four Republicans, Senators Susan Collins of Maine, Lisa Murkowski of Alaska, Rand Paul of Kentucky, and Bill Cassidy of Louisiana, joined most Democrats in favor of advancing the resolution. Senator John Fetterman of Pennsylvania was the only Democrat to oppose the bill. Three Republicans, Senators John Cornyn of Texas, Tommy Tuberville of Alabama, and Tom Tillis of North Carolina, didn't vote. The bill would still need to pass the GOP-controlled House and would face a veto by President Trump. This comes as the New York Times is reporting the U.S. and Israel had intended to install Iran's former hardline president, Mahmoud Ahmadinejad, as Iran's leader in the early days of the war. An Israeli strike on Ahmadinejad's home in Tehran was reportedly designed to free him from house arrest, but injured him instead. According to the Times, Ahmadinejad has not been seen publicly since the strike. His current whereabouts are unknown. Lebanon's health ministry says at least 22 people have been killed in Israeli attacks in the past 24 hours, despite a 45-day ceasefire extension. Since March 2nd, over 3,000 Lebanese have been killed in Israeli strikes, and more than 1 million people, one-fifth of Lebanon's population, has been displaced. Israeli forces have intercepted the last remaining boats with a humanitarian aid flotilla attempting to breach the blockade on Gaza. Video from the flotilla's live stream showed Israeli soldiers opening fire on at least two of the vessels. Live stream footage also shows the activists putting on life jackets and raising their hands as Israeli soldiers approach to raid the boats. Over 400 activists aboard 50 vessels from the Global Samud flotilla have been abducted, among them Margaret Connolly, the sister of Irish President Catherine Connolly, as well as several U.S. citizens. The Global Samud Flotilla said earlier today nearly 90 of the activists have reportedly started a hunger strike to protest their illegal abduction and in solidarity with the thousands of Palestinians held in Israeli prisons. The latest raid came just weeks after Israel attacked a previous humanitarian aid flotilla en route to Gaza. This is Saif Abu Keshek, who was detained in an Israeli prison for 10 days and released early this month. He was among 175 international activists forced off their aid ships on international waters at gunpoint in late April.
4: It's another crime that Israel continued to committing in the international water by intercepting those civilian boats that are protected by the international law and the ICJA orders to deliver humanitarian aid into Gaza. They are being intercepted and attacked by Israeli soldiers and Israeli Navy.
0: The Trump administration's imposed sanctions now on Saif Abu Keshek and at least three other activists over their involvement with the Gaza humanitarian aid flotillas and what activists condemn as an escalating crackdown to silence them. Israel's far-right finance minister, Bezalel Smotrich, said Tuesday the International Criminal Court is seeking an arrest warrant against him. In his remarks from Jerusalem Tuesday, Smotrich, without evidence, blamed the Palestinian Authority for the alleged arrest warrant, saying it had, quote, started a war and it will get a war, unquote. Smotrich also ordered the forced evacuation of Palestinian residents in the village of Khan al-Ahmar. Smotrich has spearheaded the violent expansion of illegal settlements across the occupied West Bank. The International Criminal Court has not disclosed any details regarding a potential arrest warrant for him. In California, authorities confirmed the identities of two other victims killed in a shooting at the Islamic Center of San Diego Monday. 78-year-old Mansour Kaziah was a longtime employee of the mosque who'd called the police before he was killed. 57-year-old Nader Awad lived across the street from the Islamic Center. When he heard the gunfire, he ran towards the building. This comes after friends and family identified Amin Abdullah as the security guard who was killed while trying to prevent the attackers from entering the mosque. Meanwhile, the FBI says the two teenage attackers who opened fire on the San Diego mosque had met online and left writings expressing hate. According to writings obtained by the Associated Press, the suspected attackers expressed hateful rhetoric toward Jewish people, Muslims, and Islam, as well as the LGBTQ plus community, black people and women. The attackers also

0: $1.7 billion fund to compensate President Trump's allies. The addendum signed by Acting Attorney General Todd Blanche says the IRS is, quote, forever barred from investigating the tax returns of Trump, his family company, and related companies. The announcement came as part of a settlement agreement between President Trump and his own administration after Trump, his sons, and their family business sued the IRS for $10 billion over the leak of Trump's tax returns by an IRS employee. This comes as CNN is reporting that Todd Blanche, who previously served as President Trump's personal lawyer, was told last year to recuse himself from Justice Department matters involving Trump, citing ethics concerns. On Tuesday, Democratic Senator Chris Van Hollen grilled Blanche about the DOJ's $1.7 billion fund to make payments to Trump supporters who say they were wrongly investigated or prosecuted by previous administrations.
1: Will individuals who assaulted Capitol Hill police officers be eligible for this fund?
2: Well, as it makes plain, anybody is...
1: Just let me know if they're eligible for the fund.
2: As was made plain yesterday, anybody in this country is eligible to apply if they believe they're a victim of weaponization.
1: Mr. Attorney General, let me ask you this. Are there going to be rules that say that if you've assaulted a Capitol Hill police officer or committed a violent crime, you will not be eligible? Why not make that a rule?
2: I expect that, because I'm not one of the commissioners setting up the rules,
1: you're,
2: I expect
1: you're appointing
2: that there will
1: four
2: be
1: of the five members, aren't you, Mr. Attorney General?
2: Pardon me?
1: You're appointing four of the five members.
0: Blanche corrected him and said he's appointing all of the members. On Capitol Hill, Democratic senators grilled Transportation Secretary Sean Duffy about his reality television road trip project called The Great American Road Trip, featuring Duffy, who was previously a reality TV star, and his wife, Rachel Campos Duffy, and their nine children driving through 10 states. Democratic senators questioned Duffy about whether transportation companies can expect special treatment from the Trump administration after donating to the nonprofit that funded the trip. This is Democratic Senator Patty Murray of Washington.
3: How much did you rack up on gas during your Great American Road Trip? I understand that was paid for by groups and sponsors.
4: Well, this
3: is that
4: was
3: correct?
4: A nonprofit funded the Great American Road Trip.
3: The nonprofit actually solicited funding from private organizations.
4: Yeah, I did not. Right.
3: Okay. Do you know how much gas?
4: No, I don't.
3: You don't.
4: But I know it's not as much as it was under Biden, which was $5 a gallon.
3: Holy cow! Okay.
4: It's
3: only just listen.
4: Okay.
3: Americans don't have corporate sponsors to pay for their gas.
0: World Health Organization Director Tedros Adhanom Ghebreyesus announced today there are 600 suspected cases of Ebola and 139 suspected deaths from the disease in Congo and Uganda, warning the numbers are expected to rise. He said at least 51 cases have been confirmed in Congo's northern provinces of Ituri and North Kivu, and at least two in Uganda's capital, Kampala. Nigeria's military said Tuesday a series of joint strikes with the United States against Islamic State fighters killed at least 175 people in recent days. Back in February, the Trump administration announced it had sent troops to Nigeria in what it claimed would be mostly a training and advisory role. The U.S. Africa Command, AFRICOM, confirmed the joint military operation, signaling U.S. troops have a more active role as the Trump administration intensifies its so-called war on terror in the region. The Trump administration is advancing plans to increase the number of white South Africans it admits to the United States as refugees. The proposal would see an additional 10,000 white South Africans resettled into the U.S., even as the Trump administration continues to block the entry of refugees from other countries. Under Trump's proposal, which was submitted to Congress, the U.S. would lift its record low refugee admissions figure from 7,500 to 17,500, with the additional openings reserved for Afrikaners. Trump has falsely claimed they face racial persecution, lies South African President Cyril Ramaphosa has decried as white supremacy and white victimhood, unquote. The U.S. has resettled just over 6,000 refugees between October and April. All except three were from South Africa. In California, a federal jury on Monday rejected Elon Musk's $150 billion lawsuit against OpenAI and Sam Altman. Musk alleged OpenAI was established as a nonprofit, then improperly turned into a for-profit corporation. The jury ruled Musk waited too long to sue over the matter. Musk has vowed to appeal the verdict.

0: Republican Congressmember Thomas Massie of Kentucky lost his primary race to a Trump-backed challenger, Ed Gallrein. Massie has repeatedly defied President Trump during his tenure. He opposed U.S. military actions against Iran, publicly criticizing Trump's strikes as unconstitutional. He was also the co-author of the Epstein Files Transparency Act, along with Democratic Congressmember Ro Khanna, forcing the Justice Department to release files on the late convicted sex offender Jeffrey Epstein, a move Trump fiercely opposed. On Tuesday, Gallrein won the Republican primary in Kentucky, 4th congressional district, with nearly 55% of the vote. Trump's biggest donors back Gallrein, and more than $32 million was spent on campaign ads in the Kentucky district, making it the most expensive House primary in U.S. history. The American Israel Public Affairs Committee and other pro-Israel interest groups spent over $9 million to defeat Massie. This is Congressmember Massie in a concession speech on Tuesday night.
1: We're tired of meddling overseas. We can't afford it. Our empire will collapse if we keep sending our money to other countries. I never picked a fight with the country that's tried to take me out here because I've never voted for foreign aid to any country. We got to take care of America first. America first.
0: This comes as Georgia's Secretary of State, Brad Raffensperger, lost the state's Republican gubernatorial primary. He had rebuked President Trump's efforts to overturn Georgia's 2020 presidential election results in a call to Raffensperger in 2021. President Trump had urged him to, quote, find 11,780 votes, unquote. One more vote than Joe Biden's margin of victory in 2020. On Tuesday, Raffensperger lost the gubernatorial primary to two pro-Trump candidates, Georgia's Lieutenant Governor Burt Jones and Rick Jackson, a billionaire healthcare executive. Meanwhile, DSA-backed candidate and progressive state representative Chris Robb won the Democratic primary to succeed retiring Congressmember Dwight Evans in Pennsylvania's 3rd District. Robb defeated Evans' preferred successor, Alice Stanford, in the primary. And the People's Convocation for Palestine, an alternative graduation ceremony, was held at Rutgers University on Tuesday to honor Arab, Palestinian, and other targeted students who spoke up after the university canceled biotech CEO Rami El-Ghandour's commencement speech at the Rutgers School of Engineering's convocation. Citing vague complaints about a social media post on Israel and Palestine, Rutgers abruptly withdrew its convocation invitation. This is Rami El-Ghandour.
2: The truth in this particular moment is that a university should honor all of its students, all of its faculty, all of its people. What they chose to do here is something of political convenience, right? When it became inconvenient to honor us, like Omar talked about, or me in giving this speech, what did they do? They just discarded us as if we don't matter.
0: And those are some of the headlines. This is Democracy Now!, democracynow.org, The War and Peace Report. I'm Amy Goodman. In an extraordinary move, the Justice Department issued a memo Tuesday saying the IRS is, quote, forever barred, unquote, from investigating past tax returns of President Trump, his family company, and related companies. The memo was issued a day after the Justice Department announced the creation of a $1.776 billion fund to make payments to individuals, including January 6 insurrectionists who say they were wrongly targeted. The so-called anti-weaponization fund would be overseen by five commissioners appointed by the attorney general, who is President Trump's former personal attorney. The two announcements come after President Trump dropped his unprecedented $10 billion lawsuit against the Internal Revenue Service. Trump, his sons, and their family business filed the suit over the leak of their tax returns by a former IRS contractor who was sentenced to 5 years in prison for leaking the documents. Democrats and Republicans have expressed alarm over the agreements. On Monday, the Treasury Department's top lawyer, Brian Morrissey, resigned shortly after the fund was announced. On Tuesday, Acting Attorney General Todd Blanche testified before a Senate hearing about the fund. This is Maryland Democratic Senator Chris Van Hollen.
3: Mr. Attorney General, this is an outrageous, unprecedented slush fund that you set up. simple question. Will individuals who assaulted Capitol Hill police officers be eligible for this one?
4: Well, as it makes plain, anybody is...
3: Just let me know if they're eligible for the fund.
4: As was made plain yesterday, anybody in this country is eligible to apply if they believe they're a victim of weaponization.
3: Mr. Attorney General, let me ask you this. Are there going to be rules that say that if you've assaulted a Capitol Hill police officer or committed a violent crime, you will not be eligible? Why not make that a rule?
4: I expect that, because I'm not one of the commissioners setting up the rules, I expect
3: that there
4: will be
3: four of the five members, aren't you, Mr. Attorney General?
4: Pardon me?
3: You're appointing four of the five members.
4: I am appointing all five members.
3: You can simply set up the rules. I would hope you would make a rule that anyone convicted of assaulting a police officer or a violent crime is simply not eligible. They should not apply.
0: Senator Van Hollen later questioned Acting Attorney General Todd Blanche about his personal role in the agreement.
3: So you're not going to submit this proposal to any federal judge or independent?
4: There is no judge.
3: Any independent authority?
4: What does that mean, an independent authority?
3: It means not somebody who's getting to pick five of the members who was the president's former personal attorney. That would be somebody who would be independent.
4: I'm the acting attorney general, okay? And the fact that I used to be President Trump's lawyer is just a fact, but I'm the acting attorney general. So don't say the president's former personal lawyer will do something. The acting attorney general will do something.
3: Mr. Attorney General, you are acting today like the president's personal attorney, and that's the whole problem. You've got you have a whole banner of his face hanging over the Department of Justice, and you and everybody else walks under it, and you are acting like you're his current personal attorney. Mr. Chairman, I have no further questions.
0: This all comes as CNN has revealed Todd Blanche was told last year to recuse himself from Justice Department matters involving Trump, citing ethics concerns. We're joined now by David K. Johnston, professor at Rochester Institute of Technology and Law, Journalism and Criminal Justice, Pulitzer Prize-winning investigative reporter, co-founder of D.C. Report. He's the author of three books on Trump, including The Big Cheat, How Donald Trump Fleeced America and Enriched Himself and His Family. David K. Johnston, thanks for joining us again. Can you respond to these developments, the so-called anti-weaponization fund and the Trump family and President Trump himself being protected from any future investigation into their finances and corruption?
5: Well, this is dictatorship in action. Donald Trump had declared himself to be our dictator shortly after resuming office last year. He has been acting like a dictator. Now, he hasn't fully consolidated his power, and there are various places where people have pushed back on him, but he is conducting himself as a dictator. And what he now has is a fund with an interesting number, $1.776 billion, to arm his goon squads, people like the Oath Keepers and the Proud Boys, to carry out acts of violence or intimidation against people on his behalf, with no accountability for who receives this money, no rationale for it. And he's able to do this because, at least for the moment, our Constitution doesn't have adequate safeguards to address what happens when you have the third generation head of a four generation white collar crime boss in the White House and his personal lawyer, who by law is still Donald Trump's lawyer, Blanche, as the acting attorney general.
0: Talk about this fund again, $1.776 billion. Of course, I emphasize that because it's 1776.
5: Well, under this fund, a five-member board appointed by Todd Blanche, the acting attorney general, would decide who gets the money. There would be no public notification of this and accounting for it, only a confidential report to Todd Blanche or whoever is attorney general at the time. There's no rules that would prohibit, as Senator Von Hollen pointed out, those who assaulted police officers from receiving money. And this is simply a slush fund to pay a criminal enforcement arm, a violent arm of Trump's supporters to intimidate people. And remember, Donald Trump always described his failed effort to overthrow our government in 2021 as a day of love. Only Donald Trump and people who believe that he should be our dictator would, of course, see it that way.
0: Let's go back to Tuesday's Senate hearing. Acting Attorney Todd Blanche, Acting Attorney General Todd Blanche, was questioned by Senator Chris Coons of Delaware.
6: Has it ever happened that a sitting president sued his own government for $10 billion and then directed the settlement of the case and the establishment of a payout fund?
4: Not that I'm aware of, but there's a lot of things that President Trump's the first of. No president had been indicted 1, 2, 3, 4, 5,
6: correct,
4: 6, 7, 8 times either.
6: Correct. No president's been indicted. And will you commit that none of this money will go to President Trump's campaign donors?
4: I am not committing to anything beyond the settlement agreement itself. When you say campaign donors, that they are not excluded from seeking compensation.
6: Last question.
4: Weaponized.
6: During police week, I heard from a number of law enforcement friends who found it appalling that there was the possibility that folks like the Oath Keepers, the Proud Boys, who had assaulted Capitol police officers, could receive multi-million-dollar payouts from this fund. Will you commit that no one who has been convicted of assaulting a police officer will receive a payout from this fund?
4: So I share the concerns that apparently members of law enforcement gave to you last week, although none of this was announced last week, so that's surprising. But
6: they had heard rumors there would be a settlement fund.
4: Okay. But anybody can apply. The commissioners will set rules, I'm sure. That's not for me to set. That's for the commissioners. And whether an individual, an Oath Keeper, as you just mentioned, applies for compensation, is anybody in this country can apply.
0: And of course, it was pointed out that the administration, Todd Blanche, President Trump's former personal attorney, can fire any of the commissioners as well. But your response overall, David K. Johnston?
5: Well, I think this setup is completely contrary to law. The problem is who has standing, that is, the right to intervene and try to stop it. Now, the IRS makes settlements with people, and they promise that this is closed, we're not going to continue this anymore. But the fact that this agreement includes this side agreement that the Trump organization, Donald Trump, members of his family may not be examined on their past tax returns, just screams that Donald Trump is, in fact, a criminal-level tax cheat. Now, this is not the only avenue to address Donald Trump's tax cheating. And this is a man who we know from the tax returns that have been made public because of the House Democrats led by Richard Neal and the leak, as well as the ones I found in the public record, that Donald Trump has been creating non-existent companies, just made up fictitious companies, and taking tax losses that reduced his taxes for all the way back to at least 1984. That's a pattern of criminal behavior that establishes what's called mens rea or criminal intent. Now, the Manhattan District Attorney Alvin Bragg or the New York State Attorney General Letitia James, they can go after Trump over his state and city taxes. And twice in the past, judges have found that Donald Trump committed tax fraud. These were civil, not criminal cases. They included Trump forging the signature of his tax preparer, his longtime tax lawyer and tax accountant, which could have been prosecuted as a crime. And I've written a piece, it ran in the New York Daily News 3 years ago, showing how Alvin Bragg could easily get Donald Trump convicted of criminal tax fraud if he would bring such a case. And of course, they can also pursue it civilly. But as it stands, Donald Trump basically will now not have to pay the what the New York Times estimates is more than $100 million, and I think that's a very conservative number, in taxes that from the past. And he will get a walk on what are clearly, from the released tax returns, felony-level tax crimes.
0: On Tuesday, Vice President J.D. Vance held an unusual press conference at the White House. He was questioned about Trump's stock trades by Andrew Feinberg, the White House correspondent at The Independent.
7: How can you and your administration argue to Americans that you're cleaning up corruption, you're preventing fraud, you're fighting the sorts of things that harm people and people's financial situations when the president seems to be talking up stocks that he owns, selling them and enriching himself.
8: The president doesn't sit at the Oval Office on his computer on his like Robinhood account buying and selling stocks. That's absurd. He has independent wealth advisors who manage his money. He is a wealthy person. He has had success in business. He's not making these stock trades himself. And your question imputes that. It doesn't say it exactly, but a reasonable person listening to that question would assume the president is sitting around and doing that. He's not. Second of all, you're right. I am a big fan of banning members of Congress from trading stocks. So is the president of the United States. All of us believe that nobody should be taking proprietary information gained from public service and buying and selling stocks. We want to ban that process.
0: He answered that question after attacking the questioner. But David K. Johnston, if you can talk about President Trump's stock trades, how much he's made, and responding to Van saying is not as if he's doing it himself on his own computer.
5: Well, that's a complete red herring that he's not doing it on his computer. What we want to know is what kind of information did the purchasers on Trump's behalf, the brokers and agents, have about events that were going to happen? But why is the Trump administration not looking into these enormous commodities and stock bets that were placed 15, 20 minutes before major White House announcements that influenced the market? We see no sign that that's being pursued. And of course, if the Trump administration thinks members of Congress shouldn't be allowed to trade stocks, and I think that's what the law should be, why isn't he following his own belief? And the reason is, of course, Donald, who I've known and covered for almost 40 years, doesn't believe the rules apply to him. He believes he's special. He believes that the rest of us are all idiots unless we support him, and that no law applies to him because of his special status in the world. And when I said in 2011, Donald thinks that he should run not just America, but the whole world, there were various people who mocked me. What did Donald Trump say about a year ago? I run the country and the whole world. He sees himself as the world dictator. So why would he be troubled by little things like trading in stocks when he's in the White House, where those stock prices are influenced by his actions?
0: You've written three books on Donald Trump, David K. Johnston. You've won two Pulitzer Prizes. What shocked you most about what has just been revealed?
5: Oh, the brazenness of closing the audit the way Todd Blanche did this. You notice Todd Blanche is the one who signed the letter. What that tells you is that no other lawyer in the Justice Department was going to put their reputation, if not their law license, at risk by signing this utterly corrupt agreement. Now, Todd Blanche remains Donald Trump's lawyer since the criminal trial where Trump was convicted on 34 felonies. So he has a conflict of interest. And one would hope that the New York State Bar would go after the law license of Todd Blanche. And a future administration, assuming we get past Trump's dictatorship, which I no longer think is a guaranteed event, could go into court and basically say to a judge, this agreement isn't worth the paper that it's written on, and attack this agreement. I think it is inherently corrupt. There is no controversy, as the Constitution requires, because the parties here are Donald Trump, an individual, and Donald Trump, the president of the United States. That's not a controversy. This is theft of taxpayer money, plain and simple.
0: David K. Johnston, professor, Rochester Institute of Technology and Law, Journalism and Criminal Justice, Pulitzer Prize-winning investigative reporter, co-founder of D.C. Report, author of three books on Trump, including The Big Cheat, How Donald Trump Fleeced America and Enriched Himself and His Family. Coming up, we look at Cuba as the Trump administration's reportedly preparing to indict the former Cuban president, Raul Castro. Stay with us.

0: Orlando Paz here on Democracy Now!, democracynow.org. I'm Amy Goodman. All eyes are on Miami today as the Trump administration's expected to unseal an indictment against the former Cuban president Raul Castro, who is 94 years old. Multiple outlets are reporting the forthcoming indictment will detail charges against Castro related to the 1996 shootdown of two airplanes operated by the Miami-based exile group Brothers to the Rescue, in which four people were killed. Castro was Cuba's defense minister at the time of the incident. The Department of Justice is holding an event to honor the victims at the Miami Freedom Tower this afternoon, according to an invitation reviewed by Reuters. Today also marks Cuban Independence Day, as recognized by the United States and celebrated by many Cuban Americans. The Cuban government commemorates Cuban independence on a separate date in October. The indictment would be the latest escalation in an ongoing pressure campaign against the Cuban government. Last week, CIA Director John Ratcliffe traveled to Havana to meet with Cuban officials a day after Cuba announced it had run out of diesel and fuel oil due to the U.S. blockade and sanctions. On Tuesday, as President Trump was showing gathered reporters his White House ballroom construction project, a journalist asked the president if a diplomatic deal can be reached with Cuba. Here's how Trump responded.
1: With Cuba? I think so. Yeah, I think so. I am very prone toward the Cuban Americans. They've been incredible people. Many of them have lost family members. They've been very badly hurt themselves. They've been in prison. They've come to this country and they've been very successful. The Cuban American people in Miami, I mean, they are amazing people. Most of them are in Miami, in Florida, but mostly in Miami. I'm very, very prone to helping them. I mean, I think I got 97% of that vote.
0: For more, we're joined by two guests, and Havana independent journalist Ed Augustine is with us. He's reported from Havana for over a decade. His recent piece for The New York Times headlined, "Cuban patients are dying because of U.S. blockade, doctors say." And from Cape Cod, we're joined by Peter Kornbluh, Cuba specialist at the National Security Archive, co-author of Back Channel to Cuba, The Hidden History of Negotiations Between Washington and Havana. Kornbluh's new piece for The Nation is headlined, "The CIA Goes to Cuba." In a moment, we're going to talk about the CIA director just recently going to Cuba. But first, Ed Augustine, describe the conditions on the ground in Cuba and what you understand is happening today, the possible U.S. indictment against the 94-year-old former Cuban president Raul Castro.
2: In Cuba, it's very clear to any of us here that we're witnessing an unfolding humanitarian crisis, which has been long in the creation, largely man-made, but which is now getting worse every passing day. Why? We're now 4 months into an oil blockade imposed by the Trump administration, and in those 4 months, only one Russian oil tanker carrying just over 700,000 barrels of oil and a trickle of oil from Florida that only goes to the private sector has come in. And anyone with common sense, regardless of political ideology, can see that a country that doesn't have oil in this day and age can't run, can't sustain life. And so I just come back from a reporting trip in eastern Cuba. Eastern Cuba is far poorer than where I'm speaking from you today in Havana, the capital. And it's harrowing to see results. It's harrowing to see the immiseration of the entire population, almost the entire population, particularly the vulnerable. So a few examples. Hunger is rising in Cuba. 10 years ago, Cuba was one of the only countries in Latin America, according to UNICEF, to have all but eliminated child malnutrition. Well, child malnutrition is growing. And I was speaking to farmers in the east who have brand new tractors donated to them by the UN World Food Program. Can't use them. Haven't had any diesel since February. And I was speaking to the UN Special Rapporteur on the Right to Food. She warned of a growing food crisis that could potentially result in not just malnutrition and undernutrition, but widespread hunger if this goes on. Other diplomats here worry about starvation. The right to water. Electricity in Cuba is overwhelmingly produced by petrol, and electricity is used to pump 80% of the water in the islands. According to Cuban authorities, over 1 million of people in the country already go without drinking water in their own house. They tend to, you know, rely on neighbors and the local church, things like that, go down the road to go to a well to get it. That number is rocketing up because there's no fuel to pump the water. I was in an extraordinary situation in 18-story high-rises in Santiago de Cuba, Cuba's second city, the main city in the east, where because the power cuts are now running about 20 hours a day, people can't cook. They used to cook with electricity, with an electric pot. They used to cook with cooking gas, but the cooking gas came from Venezuela in the case of Santiago. And so what happens now is that the rich are cooking with charcoal, which basically costs us a Cuban salary per month to get, so they have less access to food. And the poor who can't afford it need to walk down the motorway with a machete, chop some wood, and walk back with it over their, over their shoulder in order to be able to cook. And very poor people I spoke to are simply just going to mounting piles of trash that are mounting because there's no diesel to move it away. Obviously, a terrible public health risk in terms of dengue and rodents and other diseases that can be there. They're just going and picking up cardboard. And to see people cooking in high rises where ventilation is not good, with soot everywhere because of charcoal, cardboard and wood, it's harrowing. People are coughing while they are cooking. One lady I spoke to, the water, when it comes, she uses it to throw over her kitchen to try and get some of the stench away. The curtains are yellow and full of soot. And many people now are just eating one meal a day. Again, even the food that's being produced, it's not getting to the cities increasingly because there's no diesel to transport it. So what we're seeing is the immiseration of pretty much an entire population, people like me, foreign correspondents, rich Cubans, Cubans that receive remittances from Miami. They're doing okay because the private sector's grown a lot in recent years. But it's the collective punishment of a population, particularly targeting poor Black communities, pregnant women, children, and the elderly.
0: Your headline piece in the New York Times, Cuban patients are dying because of U.S. blockade, doctors say. We're talking about an island, Cuba, that was once renowned for its universal health care system, known for its sending its own doctors abroad to help in times of emergency. Can you talk about the crisis in the hospitals of Cuba?
2: Yeah. So for that article, I spoke to over a dozen public health experts in largely U.S. Ivy League universities, and I spoke to a great many Cuban doctors. I've reported on health here for a number of years, and so I've got a lot of contacts there. It was difficult to get people to go on record, the Cuban doctors, because Cuba is a very proud country, and not too long ago it mastered itself. It was boasted about how good it was at health. And it talked about itself as a health powerhouse. And so this is painful for Cuban authorities to admit, and it was difficult to get people to go on record, but eventually I did. What they're telling me is very, very clear. People are dying as a result of the oil blockade. That would be happening in any country you don't allow oil in. Okay, so for example, I spoke to an anesthesiologist in the main pediatric hospital in the country. Because of the lack of oil, fewer mothers are getting to the pediatric hospital with their children because they simply can't get there. Sometimes when he is operating, the power goes out and has gone out mid-operation, where he's operating kids that can be babies rather that can be weeks old. He has to maintain their vital maintain them alive without a screen to look at their vital signs before the backup power system kicks in. I spoke to vaccine developers who tell me that production of the Cuban medication is down to lower than 20% of what it ought to be because there's simply no diesel in the production plants. Vicente Veres, perhaps Cuba's most famous vaccine developer, Cuba was the only country in Latin America to come up with its own COVID vaccines, and they're damn good. They're as good as the Pfizer vaccine, over 90% efficacy. He told me, Ed, I went into public health so that my children and grandchildren would have nothing to envy of children in the developed world. And that's what we achieved. Cuba currently has higher vaccination rates for most diseases than the United States. He told me, Ed, I am now worried about the future of my grandchildren. He told me that I am worried that the vaccines that we have stored in polyclinics might spoil. They have to be kept refrigerated. Thankfully, due to a lot of international solidarity and due to the Cuban government's prioritization of health, there's been a lot of solar panels going up, and as far as I can see, it's possible down the road, the main hospitals and clinics are getting solar panels, and now in many cases, those vaccines are safe for now. But those vaccines also need to be stored in warehouses, and they need to be transported. And so it's very, very clear as a bell speaking to Cuban vaccine developers and pharmacists and surgeons and doctors. But this oil blockade is killing. Public health specialists that I spoke to said the main group it kills is children. If you look at sanctions more broadly, not just an oil blockade, but sanctions, there's an important article in the Lancet Global Health, prestigious health journal last year, which for the first time shows causation, not just correlation, causation between sanctions and death. And this was not just Cuba, it was a global study, biggest study ever done like that. And it found that in that 51% of those killed by sanctions around the world are children under five. Life is the most fragile when it's first, when it first comes into the world. And so wherever you look, there is death and suffering as a direct result. And this is just in hospitals. If you broaden out to food and charcoal and lack of water, there's a myriad of other consequences wherever you look.
0: Ed Augustine is an independent journalist based in Cuba for the last 13 years. We'll link to your piece in the New York Times, headlined, Cuban patients are dying because of U.S. blockade, doctors say, speaking to us from Havana. We are also joined by Peter Kornbluh, Cuba specialist at the National Security Archive, author of Back Channel to Cuba. If you can talk, Peter, about both the CIA going to Cuba, you just wrote a piece in The Nation about this, the director going there, and the imminent indictment, as is being reported by multiple media outlets, of the 94-year-old former president, Raul Castro.
3: Yeah, Amy, this is the 1-2 punch of U.S. aggression against Cuba, which is escalating dramatically over the last week. You had the director of the CIA, a CIA that has a long history of covert operations to roll back the Cuban Revolution, going all the way back to the early 60s, to the Bay of Pigs operations in 1960-61, going to Cuba on a diplomatic trip, an overt mission, to give the Cubans an ultimatum. And that ultimatum essentially had several parts. One is, you remember what happened in Venezuela. You have to take Donald Trump very seriously. Two is, the United States wants it to be clear to you that we don't want to see mass migration as this humanitarian crisis that Ed has just described evolves, and we don't want to see repression when the discontent and frustration of the Cuban people boils over. And finally, you have a dwindling window in which we are going to continue to talk to you. Essentially, military options are on the table and coming soon. Literally, as the CIA director was leaving, the Department of Justice leaked to the press that an indictment of Raul Castro was coming today at 1 o'clock at the Freedom Tower in Miami. This is going to be an extraordinary event on May 20th, Independence Day, in Cuban history. It's going to generate a tremendous attention. And let me just say that the indictment of Raul Castro for the shoot down of the Brothers to the Rescue planes more than 30 years ago accomplishes three important things for the Trump administration. It sends a bone of red meat to the rabidly anti-Castro Miami community. It gives them a significant victory. Politicians have been pushing very hard for years for the indictment of Raul Castro. Two, this sends a clear warning to the Cubans. It's almost psychological warfare against the Cuban leadership. This is the MO, the modus operandi that the United States used in the case of Nicolas Maduro in Venezuela. Trump indicted him and then went in and seized him. And here, trumped up charges, if you will, against Raul Castro basically sets the stage for the same type of operation as it will be perceived in Cuba and around the world. And finally, just as Trump did in Venezuela, he will circumvent the War Powers Act if he attacks Cuba and simply tell Congress that this is a law enforcement operation. And he Special Forces attempt to go in and seize or assassinate Raul Castro. And that is what I think you can expect to see in the coming days.
0: Explain who Brothers to the Rescue are, founded by Jose Basulto, a CIA operative, as reported by the Miami Herald, who admitted to committing terrorist acts against Cuba in the past, like firing a cannon at a hotel.
3: Right. Well, that firing of that cannon in the hotel, Basulto was on a speedboat. He was a Bay of Pigs veteran. He was trying to assassinate Fidel Castro at that time. And years later, during the Balsero crisis, the rafting crisis, after the collapse of the Soviet Union, when Cuba was experiencing another extraordinary humanitarian crisis, thousands of people were fleeing. And Basulto, who's a pilot, created an organization called Brothers to the Rescue. And they started out in 1992, 93, flying what are called spotting missions over the Florida Straits, identifying small rafts, alerting the U.S. Coast Guard that those rafts were out there and needed to be helped. It was a humanitarian mission. But once the Clinton administration settled, negotiated an end to the Balsero crisis with the Cuban government of Fidel Castro, Balsero then turned his Brothers to the Rescue into a provocation mission instead of a humanitarian mission. And his flights continued, but they started to overfly Cuban territory, dropping leaflets and chatzkas over the heads of the Cuban people. And then Basulto would land back in Florida and crow about his ability to intrude on U.S. On Cuban airspace. We want confrontation, is one of the things he told, I believe, NBC News at the time. And these provocative flights continued. And U.S. officials got involved, pressing the FAA to kind of clip Basulto's wings and stop these flights from taking place. The FAA dilly-dallied, the Federal Aviation Administration dilly-dallied in its investigation. And even though U.S. officials, including White House officials, pressed the FAA to block his flights because the Cubans were threatening to shoot these flights down, the flights continued, and the final flight on February 24th, 1996, resulted in the Cuban Air Force rocketing two of these Cessna planes and killing four members of Brothers to the Rescue.
0: Mm-hmm. And this was under the Clinton government. Finally, Peter Kornbluh, as you look at what happened with Venezuela, people hardly talk about the fact that the Venezuelan president and the first lady are imprisoned here in New York. What you see happening, President Lula of Brazil just said President Trump assured him there would not be an invasion.
3: Well, you know, an invasion is one thing. A U.S. invasion and occupation of Cuba is one thing. Perhaps that is not, I think, the immediate goal and priority of the Trump administration. But an attack on Cuba, a special forces operation to seize or assassinate Raul Castro, is certainly on the table. And a series of strategic surgical strikes on Cuban targets, military targets, attempting essentially to kill the leadership of the Cuban military, are also quite on the table. This has been reported by Politico and CBS and other outlets recently. And obviously, if you look at what the U.S. military has been doing recently with surveillance flights over Cuba and other warnings to the Cuban government that their time is running out, it is absolutely clear that the U.S. military is preparing contingency operations in case Trump's impatience runs out because Cuba has not met his imperial demands fast enough.
0: Peter Kornbluh, I want to thank you for being with us, of the National Security Archive, co-author of Back Channel to Cuba, The Hidden History of Negotiations Between Washington and Havana. We'll link to your nation piece, The CIA Goes to Cuba. Coming up, executions around the world have surged to a 44-year high. We'll speak with Amnesty's Iran researcher, where the number of executions doubled last year. Stay with us.

0: Juliette Venegas in our Democracy Now! Studio. This is Democracy Now! I'm Amy Goodman. We end today's show looking at the death penalty. Amnesty International has found global executions surged to a 44-year high last year. The spike in executions driven by Iran, where 2,100 people were executed, more than double the number there in 2024. We're joined now by Rahab Arini, human rights lawyer and researcher on Iran for Amnesty International, contributed to the new Amnesty International Global Report on Death Sentence and Executions in 2025. Raha, talk about what happened in Iran in the last year.
1: Hello, Amy. Thank you for having me. Iran has been the second executioner in the world for decades. However, even by the authorities' own grim record, 2025 was a horrific year. We have recorded the highest number of executions carried out in Iran since the early 1980s. And this is in a context where the Iranian authorities have intensified the use of the death penalty as a tool of political repression to create a climate of fear and intimidation in the society and deter dissent. We documented the execution of over 2,100 people in 2025. Around half of them are for drug-related offenses, which affect the most impoverished sectors of the Iranian society. We also documented an increased use of the death penalty against protesters, dissidents, and those accused of espionage who face grossly unfair trials before revolutionary courts in Iran.
0: You mentioned Iran is number two. Let's talk about number one. Amnesty notes that 2025 death penalty count doesn't include thousands of executions in China that the organization believes have been carried out, remaining the world's top executioner, Raha.
1: China has kept the number of executions that it carries out every year a state secret. And as a result, even though Amnesty believes that thousands of executions take place in China every year, we are unable to provide a minimum credible figure. A number of states in the world, including China, Saudi Arabia, the U.S., are the largest executioners in the world year after year. And they, along with Vietnam, North Korea, and 15 other countries, so all in all, 17 countries constitute a small minority in the world that keep insisting on the use of the death penalty as a tool of control and repression against this global trend toward the abolition of the death penalty. So the report on the one hand is grim because it shows this escalating use of the death penalty by a minority of the states in the world, but it also shows that the global effort for the abolition of the death penalty has succeeded as two-thirds of the countries in the world now have stopped using the death penalty in law or practice.
0: Finally, Rahab Arini, what is the effect of the U.S. and Israel bombing Iran when it comes to repression of Iranians?
1: People in Iran now are caught between unlawful Israeli and U.S. armed attacks on the one hand and deadly cycles of repression at the hands of Iran's own authorities. The attacks caused major civilian harm and intensified the economic hardship that people have faced in Iran for decades. And they just started weeks after people in Iran were in a state of collective shock, grief, and trauma following the unprecedented January protest massacres. In the context of the armed conflict, the Iranian authorities have intensified the climate of repression and have used national security and armed conflict as a pretext to carry out further mass arbitrary arrests. Thousands of people have now been arrested, and they have also intensified the use of politically motivated death penalty cases. So since the armed conflict began in late February, there has been at least 32 politically motivated executions. They included young protesters who had been arrested just weeks earlier in January 2026, dissidents and those accused of espionage or collaboration with foreign governments who usually face charges such as enmity against God or corruption on earth that are very vague and broad, and they fall under the jurisdiction of revolutionary courts that are fundamentally unfair and rely on torture tainted confessions. So the situation now has become very dire, and people in Iran face dual atrocity risk.
0: We have to leave it there.
1: War crimes and crimes against.
0: Rahab Bahraini, we thank you so much for being with us with Amnesty International. We'll link to the new Amnesty report. That does it for our show. I'll be at the IFC Center tonight.
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1: That's it for another edition of Drive Time Jazz. Thanks for sitting in with me, your host, the Buzzman, right here at KTALLP Las Cruces.
2: I'm Dr. Anthony Lizerwitz, and this is Climate Connections. 3 years ago, devastating wildfires on Maui killed more than 100 people and destroyed much of the town of Lahaina. The flames have long been extinguished, but for many, the crisis is ongoing.
3: Almost 100% of my caseload is wildfire survivors. A lot of them have lost family members. Some of them had to relocate. Some of them have just lost everything.
2: Christopher Knightsbridge is a therapist at a behavioral health clinic in Lahaina. He co-authored a recent study that found that people affected by the Maui fires have higher rates of depression, anxiety, and suicidal thoughts. And the mental health impacts are often greatest for people who lack permanent housing or stable employment. Knightsbridge says for many of his patients, addressing their mental health struggles often takes a back seat to their other urgent recovery needs.
3: What's more important, right? At the moment, it's food and making sure your kids are okay, making sure your kids are going to school. They haven't even begun to be able to really process the traumas that happened because they're too busy trying to just basically survive.
2: So he says the people of Lahaina still need support and resources to help them rebuild their lives and get the mental health care they need. Climate Connections is produced by the Yale Center for Environmental Communication. To learn more about climate change, visit climateconnections.org.
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1: Thanks, Wolfman. This is Walt Rubel. Good morning, Nancy Baker.
7: And I'm Nancy Baker, and we're here with Speak Out Las Cruces.
1: Speak up.
7: Speak up, Las Cruces.
1: Speak up, Las Cruces. Good morning. Let's see. I'll let folks know what we have coming up on today's show, backwards to forwards like we always do. From 9:30 to 10, we will be talking with Olivia Kirkpatrick and others who are trying to build or bring an all-accessible park to Las Cruces. And that is something that we are badly in need of. There have been a lot of studies over the years on ADA accessibility here in Las Cruces and are lacking, and I don't think it's improved a whole lot over the years. So the idea that we will have a park that everybody can use is kind of a neat thing because we don't have that now. Minerva, our alarm is kind of beeping. From 9 to 9:30, Cheryl Falstead and Bob Hull will be talking about the Las Cruces Yukes Festival, which is coming up next weekend. And that is Streaming Without Borders. And then from 8:30 to 9, this is kind of be interesting. This is going to be FFA students who are preparing for a competition, a state competition in debate. And the topic that they are going to be debating is going to be the future of, AI data centers and their impact on agriculture.
7: Yep, and that would FFA, include Project Jupiter, which would have been.
1: That would very much include Project Jupiter.
7: Yeah, so that will be fascinating. And I understand we have like six students.
1: We do. We've got a bunch. And Nancy and I are just going to kind of get out of the way for that one and turn it over to them and let them go for it. That's exactly right. So looking forward to all of that. As always, if you would like to join us, give us a call, 575-526-5825. I want to let folks know about something coming up at the end of the month before we get into the debate. That is going to be the LC Rocks Fest. That is going to be on May 30th. There are, I want to say, 18 bands in all. Six of those, I think, are on the acoustic stage, and the rest are on the main stage. And it's going to be, you know, to be honest, it's probably not for most people of our demographics. It's going to be a lot of kids having a good time. But there will be an acoustic stage, and it will all be at the Destination Sports and Arts Complex out on 1103 East Loman. And once again, that and all the proceeds from that are going to KTAL. That's being put together by Tom Larkin, who is the host of Las Cruces Rocks from 5 to 6. His show is before mine, 5 to 6 every Wednesday evening. And so once again, that's a week from this Saturday at the Destination Arts and Sports and Arts Complex. And it won't be all loud and noisy. There'll be some music for people my age.
7: Or people like me can simply take our hearing aids out and just really enjoy the rhythm.
1: Yeah, I think it's going to be a lot of fun, you know, and like I said, it'll be a fundraiser for the radio station.
7: That's an excellent idea. Yeah.
1: And we are really trying to get more younger listeners.
7: Yes.
1: You know, Tom's show is great. So,
7: do we have hosts that are also young people?
1: Well, I should have mentioned Alex Brinkley and Casey Chacone will be doing the acoustic part of that set, and they are the hosts of Local Vibes Live.
7: Excellent.
1: And we're slowly, but we're trying to make inroads. And,
7: yes.
1: And because we just did a survey, and it told us what we already knew, and that is that most of our listeners are older.
7: Uh-huh.
1: But that, you know, that's because we haven't had a lot to offer younger listeners in the past. And so we're trying to change that.
7: Well, we are the community radio, so we should reflect
1: exactly
7: our community.
1: Right.
7: You're absolutely right. That's going to be fun.
1: Yeah, so looking forward to that. I'll put my earplugs in. But, you know, I learned that long ago when I was in college. I used to do stage crew and would do security in front of the stage. And learned after one concert, you got to bring earplugs.
7: Yes. I have a very good friend who had hearing loss, gosh, as early as his 40s because he played in a band when he was younger.
1: Yeah.
7: It blew out his ears. Yeah.
1: So anyway, let's, I guess, get into the news of the day. And
7: okay.
1: And we were talking a little bit before we came on the air, and I've kind of had this enlightenment, for lack of a better word, lately. When Donald Trump was first elected, I think everybody was concerned that he would consolidate power and never leave office.
7: Yes.
1: Which was a valid concern. I mean, and he's still talking about all the elections were rigged, and if they didn't have mail-in voting, I'd have won California. I mean, he's still making that argument today. But I think the idea of a third term, I mean, he'll put on a hat or something just to tweak people. But I think he's given up on that. What he had, so he has shifted his focus. He's understanding that he will not have unlimited power, but he may have unlimited wealth.
7: Oh, he is such a, it is becoming much, much more apparent.
1: I mean, yes, the graph
7: the kind
1: is
7: of illegal trades and investments and things. I mean, there's evidence that he is engaging.
1: But honestly, it's been
7: insider trading.
1: Right. No, obvious evidence. I mean, that's why it's so out in the open, because he'll make these huge investments in a company, go out the next day, say nice things about the company, suggest that, you know, maybe the government should invest or suggest that.
7: Yep, and its value skyrockets. This is so incredibly raw. What else can you say about it?
1: But that seems pedestrian
7: by comparison with what came down yesterday.
1: Yes.
7: And we all know about, well, I don't know if we all do, but the Justice Department is to settle Donald Trump's $10 billion lawsuit against the IRS, claiming that they damaged his reputation or something. He had no actual damage, but a contract employee had leaked some of his tax records and had done it with some others. That's a violation of privacy law, but every other person for whom that happened tried to bring a lawsuit and had their lawsuits tossed out. Not Donald Trump.
1: Well,
7: they have let that lawsuit go forward, and so they've cut this to compensate Trump in return for it, to get him to drop that lawsuit. the Justice Department has created $1.7 billion or $1.8 billion
1: fund. Well, let's be specific, and there's for a reason for it.
7: Okay.
1: It's a $1.776 billion dollar.
7: That's what I've read.
1: And that's all a nod and a wink to QAnon, is my understanding. I have no idea what it signifies. I mean, to the folks who are waiting around Dealey Plaza for JFK to come back, that's for them.
7: Oh, I didn't realize that, but it's a specific meeting today.
1: Yeah, yeah.
7: Well, 1776.
1: Well, we all know. Yeah. So I guess Trump is Paul Revere now, or I, you know.
7: Yeah.
1: But anyway, that's the whole
7: thing. Bring you the burden of your money. So there will be a group of five who will determine how this fund is spent. They'll listen to various claims. They're appointed by the president. They can be removed by the president.
1: No, by the attorney general.
7: And by the attorney general.
1: Yeah, they're appointed by the attorney.
7: Oh, they're appointed by the, well, but the attorney general does.
1: It's a technical
7: correction. But it's a technical, yes, it's a technicality. And that is, there's no transparency at all in who gets the money and why. When senators ask if the money could go to the January 6th rioters who were convicted of assaulting police officers, the acting attorney general, Blanche, said there's no limits on who can file a claim. They'll put a quarterly report about the fund's expenditures to the attorney general, but that's the accountability. That's all the accountability we Americans have for our tax dollars going out.
1: Right.
7: Now, they can't go to Trump and his family, but they will go to his allies. They will go to his army of supporters to reassure them, to reward them for their loyalty and reassure them that he has their back if they want to break the law again.
1: And you would think that, well, let's just go to the courts. This has to be illegal. But my understanding is because the money's coming from the taxpayers, nobody has standing.
7: Yeah.
1: So.
7: Yeah. So how, unless we as a collective country, well, we'll prove the standing in November. That's all you could do is at the ballot box, because there's no accountability at all. There's no ability to bring a lawsuit to stop this. It's just all, and

0: $1 million because the audit was released, allowed that audit to continue during his entire first term.
1: Yeah, that's a very good point.
0: In order to believe that lie.
1: Yeah.
0: So.
1: And he had promised in 2015 to release his taxes. He had promised in 2016. He had promised in 2021.
0: But every one of those was, I'll do it. The only reason I can't. And everybody knows
1: there's
0: when you're under audit.
1: On.
0: Everybody knows when you're under audit, you can't release your taxes. Well, nobody knows that, but okay.
1: Yeah. But yeah, because that's not the truth.
0: It's nothing. Yeah.
1: So then, and this has been a big battle with the House Ways and Means Subcommittee in his first term. They'd filed a lawsuit. To get that information, citing a legitimate legislative purpose, and Trump countersued, a federal judge dismissed him, allowing the returns to be released. It was appealed to the Supreme Court, you might remember. Trump was claiming an absolute presidential immunity. Well, this Supreme Court has been extremely friendly to this administration, but they didn't go that far. So that he did release, they had to publicly release the documents that in answer to this subpoena to the House, and then once the House got them, they released them in December of 2022. Of course, immediately we have a new Republican House in January of 23, and it's not interested in his tax returns. So what things never really went anywhere.
0: And let's be honest, even if we saw them, it wouldn't have made a difference. I mean, the people who saw that Access Hollywood tape weren't going to vote against him because of anything in his tax returns.
1: You're right. That is true. And I think one of the reasons, and of course, if you're not releasing your tax returns, does that mean there's something to hide? I mean, that's what he accused Romney of back in 2014.
0: Oh, that's so quaint.
1: Remember that?
0: You're holding Donald Trump to the same standards that we held Mitt Romney to.
1: But I thought, no, Trump himself said that to Mitt Romney.
0: I think
1: that's so bizarre. He told Obama, if you release your birth certificate, I'll release my taxes. And Obama released his birth certificate a week later, and still no. There's got to be something in there. And I know that that's why the state of New York was really interested in his tax documents, because this was the Cirrus Vance after the hush money case with Stormy Daniels and the 34 felony counts. Cyrus Vance in New York City wanted to investigate the Trump Organization for fraud, for cooking the books, for filing false tax statements, for claiming loans that were, I mean, all of these kind of financial shenanigans.
0: But he's been convicted of all that.
1: What's that?
0: He's already been convicted of all of that.
1: Yeah, yeah. Well, and that was, that was at the state level. And then New York wanted to go specifically on the tax fraud.
0: I just think all that's old, that's BT before Trump. We are living in the AT. We're living in a whole new era where there is no shame.
1: You could see that in the Department of Justice decision slipped sort of inconspicuously into this fund. The statement that Donald Trump, his family, and his companies have absolute immunity from any IRS audits.
0: Yeah.
1: They will not. There is now the language that forever... that Donald Trump is, the IRS is forever banned from auditing Donald Trump, those of his family, company, or related companies. This is astonishing. I don't know why I'm continuing to be astonished.
0: Right. It is all right there. There's no attempt to hide any of this. But I go back to the Bitcoin, at the very beginning where he put his face on a Bitcoin, made $1 zillion, and everybody just, oh, that's cool. You know, everybody looked the other way. Qatar wants to give him a luxury jet. Ah, that's cool. You know,
1: I know.
0: It's going to cost us millions of dollars to convert it, but that's cool. It's one grift after another, after another, after another. And
1: I think you're right. It's not power he's after. It's enormous wealth.
0: Right.
1: He wants to be the richest person in the world.
0: And recognition. He wants his name on every monument, on every government document, on every government piece of paper that somebody will look at, he wants his name on it. He wants his face on it. It is a neediness that we've never, ever, ever seen.
1: This is psychopathic.
0: It is.
1: Neediness, yeah.
0: And so, obviously he knows, everybody knows, that the Republicans are going to lose power in the midterm election, and he'll have 2 years of investigations and all of that. So he's making, the sun shines.
1: Yeah, that's really what I think. Yeah.

0: sometimes speechless.
1: I'm never
0: speechless, but this will make me speechless.
1: Well, if you're looking for anything in history, in our history, to compare it to, I mean, there's lots of things in other countries' history to compare it to, but not ours.
0: Yeah, it would even be up there for other countries. I mean,
1: it's typical
0: dictators grow to power, it really is. And they'll, you know, the Shah of Iran was a real grifter with his family got very rich.
1: Well, yeah, but putting your statue and your name everywhere, and that's real.
0: But this is gold plated.
1: Well, this is Trump. That's right. Everything is good. But that's not, that's no different than these third world countries where you go in there and they have these gilded palaces and the people are all starving to death.
0: Because they seem they think that that shows how powerful they are. And I think maybe the people think that that shows God's special hand on.
1: Yeah, maybe so.
0: You know.
1: Yeah, maybe
0: anointing
1: so.
0: Them. This is the anointed leader. Well, the other thing, unless we want to continue.
1: No, let's shift gears.
0: Depressing topic. Let's talk artificial intelligence. You did a very nice piece. I thought that a op-ed in the Bulletin recently. I liked your comparison of the fatalism to those of us who grew up fearing an atomic war with the Soviet Union, like you. I recall duck and cover under my desk to protect us kids from radioactive fallout. No wonder we were a pessimistic generation and a fatalistic generation. And it's not just us, as an older generation, suspicious of AI. You quoted this recent Yahoo Gov poll that found 53% of Americans believe it's either somewhat likely or very likely that AI will destroy humanity. Now, that's some existential terror right there.
1: Well, I think that's... I don't think that's ridiculous to think that.
0: Yeah.
1: Because we know that it's going to have devastating impacts on jobs, but we've been through the industrial age and we've been through that kind of transformation before. This is closer, I think, to the atomic weapon, where...
0: Well, it shifts the ground under our feet, culturally, socially, economically, politically. It will have an impact on democracy. It will have an impact on culture. It's not simply on workforce. That is true.
1: But I think the biggest concern is when we lose control of the bombs and the death rays or whatever comes after the bombs. But when, because all in all of these war scenarios, when it gets to a point where a human says, no, we're not going to, and the machine says, yeah, we got to win. And if you're programmed to think the only thing you got to do is win, and you don't have...
0: Yes, 95% of the time AI in these war games will opt. If it looks like in these simulations we're going to lose, they drop an atomic bomb.
1: Yeah, yeah.
0: They go nuclear.
1: Right. And so that's
0: there are no cooler heads
1: the biggest
0: to prevail.
1: Yeah. Right, right. And
0: now you compared it to China where AI is integrated more into everyday life. So you don't have the fatalism there? Or what are you saying about China when you mention that?
1: I guess what I'm saying is the attitude in this country is it is a race between us and China. And whoever gets there first will dominate.
0: Mm-hmm.
1: And so because of that, we can't worry about government oversight and putting restrictions and shackles on the innovators and all that language that you hear.
0: Mm-hmm.
1: You know, this is, you know, if we in any way try to hold
0: the technology back or accountable,
1: we will fall behind China and they will be our overlords. I mean, that's kind of taking it to its extreme.
0: Yeah, I think you are right, because that is certainly... Well, I was reading a little bit more about this. I kept running into these boosters, Elon Musk and Sam Altman and those guys. We're going to have this rosy future. We don't even have to save for retirement anymore. Things are going to cost less. There'll be these scientific and medical breakthroughs. I mean, it's so pie in the sky that we could just relax and trust them,
1: For
0: everything.
1: So I think all of those things are going to be true. I think we will have medical breakthroughs. I think this will you know, one of the obvious things to me, they in law enforcement when they caught the pipe bomber.
0: Yes.
1: That was all AI, you know, they start with this tiny little nugget, I forget what it was, but okay, we have this piece of information, and instead of humans going through logs, AI does that.
0: And very rapidly.
1: Yeah.
0: So it can really, I think one of the things that we need to do is to prepare. We know very well, and these boosters will also admit that millions of jobs will be lost in the next few years. Possibly the next few months. I mean, they're really upfront about that.
1: Well,
0: and that's hugely dislocating for our society. So at minimum, we need to be thinking about how do we address the needs of the workforce? How do we address ordinary Americans facing this new development? Good article yesterday in The Guardian, economic journalist Stephen Greenhouse. I don't know if you took a look at it, but he was presenting several good proposals. There's interesting proposals to offset some of that economic displacement, and one would be a guaranteed health insurance for everyone, and that, of course, puts us in line with every other industrial nation. So workers displaced by AI won't at least worry about losing health insurance.
1: And even then, I mean, why do we have to insist on doing that through the free market system and with health insurance? Why don't we just make health care available?
0: That's what they're going to do. That's his proposal, is basically make it universal, guaranteed. Wage insurance for those whose jobs are displaced, and that includes a generous unemployment benefit. He pointed out that in some states, unemployment insurance benefits right now run less than $300 a week, maybe $230 in Mississippi, and that's just criminal. So that you would be increasing that. He suggested a public works program, a la New Deal, that would create millions of jobs. Yep. We have a failing old aging infrastructure. We could work on that. We could use it for child care. We could do it for American workers for all kinds of things that the company needs. And the market would be too slow in responding to that. The market is not the mechanism to use to respond to this. Immediate job training. We already can anticipate the loss, so let's get people trained. Let's create programs already. Sharing AI productivity gains with the workers, including lowering the work week to 32 hours at the same pay as the old 40 hours, and mandated paid vacations for workers. And that's not radical stuff either. That's something that the 27 member EU guarantees 4 weeks of paid vacation to workers. 4 weeks of paid vacation. Now we have jobs where you have no paid vacation.
1: Well, and that's because we have no. The private sector has lost so much of its union labor force.
0: Yes, yes.
1: And the public sector still has a union labor force, but the private sector does not.
0: No, and you're really vulnerable.
1: Yeah. So you're powerless. You are absolutely powerless.
0: It's just you as an individual, not a collective. You're absolutely right. And then they also said he also proposed a universal basic capital for all Americans, essentially giving us a stake in AI industry.
1: Yeah.
0: So we would have corporate voting rights and a voice in running the corporations that do AI. So I thought that was a really
1: that is. I mean, he's thinking about it. I don't know if some of that seems a little bit. No, not really. I mean, I've always had a problem with that the concept of basic income. Because there have in the past been jobs available for most people, in my opinion.
0: Yeah.
1: But that's not going to be true. It just isn't in the next 10 years.
0: Gosh, in the next few years,
1: fewer
0: 5
1: than that.
0: Years.
1: Yeah, you're right.
0: I think this is really this is what's going to be very dislocating. And I can't help but think about Karl Marx and the writings about the lumpenproletariat, the people that are so crushed by capitalism. You know, that then they're the ones that then end up eventually having, turning toward revolution. I mean, we're setting it up if we're not careful
1: and
0: how this is accomplished.
1: And that was, I guess, what to me was so disconcerting with the debate we just had over SNAP, food assistance.
0: Yeah.
1: We are still hearing Republicans do the same old thing that everybody getting food assistance are, you know, slacker kids living in their parents' basements playing video games all day long. And that stereotype is it?
0: Yeah, it used to be the welfare mother, the welfare queen,
1: that's right,
0: in the Reagan
1: that's right,
0: years.
1: Right.
0: But there's always been some boogeyman
1: that's
0: out there
1: exactly
0: that's
1: right.
0: cheating hardworking Americans.
1: Yeah, that's right.
0: Just to get food. And it's so false. Most of the people on SNAP are elderly or infirm or children. I mean.
1: And so what they went to is the what they, you know, okay, well, we'll give you food. We'll give you food, but it has to be apples and it has to be bananas. No candy. No, okay.
0: Yeah. Kids the nanny, the nanny state. Yeah.
1: Yeah. I know. So, yeah, that was discouraging to me. I mean, yeah. I'm thinking here we are all these years later and we're still giving these Ronald Reagan arguments about picking
0: yeah.
1: yourself up from the bootstraps. And
0: yes, and if you don't have boots.
1: Yeah, you know.
0: It is really, I don't think those who subscribe to these, you know, really hard nose what they think is realism, realize the adverse impact it could eventually have, how it could really upset the entire apple cart if they don't pay a little more attention to large swaths of the lower middle class. There might be benefits for the people at the very bottom, and plus the people at the very bottom might not feel that they have the political efficacy to change anything. Sometimes
1: right.
0: they don't even have a permanent address. Maybe they're living in a tent or at you know, Camp Hope or something, but the lower middle class is the one that's going to be hurt the worst, and there are a large number of Americans, and then regular middle class are going to be slipping into lower middle class, and that's going to lead to a lot of disgruntled anger.
1: Yeah,
0: and justifiably so.
1: And it's going to be interesting to see which political party addresses that issue.
0: Yeah,
1: in the past you would say it would be the Democrats, but I think they have focused, they've gotten off focus a little bit on the economic issues, and they've focused more on the social issues sometimes.
0: Yeah.
1: And that has allowed the Republicans to make inroads with the working class.
0: I know.
1: That I think Donald Trump is fettering away, but there's not a whole lot of evidence at the local level yet. I mean, the
0: yeah.
1: Republicans are still winning local races. And
0: yeah.
1: But that is going to be the challenge for the government of the
0: yeah,
1: next 10
0: sure
1: years,
0: will.
1: Because
0: it
1: that
0: sure
1: is
0: will.
1: Going to be a massive transformation. And as we sit here right now, we're not ready for it.
0: Yep. And that's one reason why we voters need to be thinking about it and looking at our candidates. We've got an early election going on right now, the early polling for the primary stage. The actual election date is June 5th, I believe. But there's a lot of polling places that are open, and you can already take a look. And if you haven't voted in the past, you have friends and loved ones who have not, the only way to do it is to vote, to run for office, to, you know, donate to causes that are important. But this is something that we can't ignore.
1: And we only have 2 minutes. I'm going to
0: okay.
1: take the last two
0: Please.
1: Minutes.
0: Yes.
1: Oh, we have a caller. I was going to give a pitch for the constitutional amendment. We need to pass the constitutional amendment to pay our legislators.
0: Yes.
1: So I got my pitch in. Caller, we only have a couple of minutes, so you're going to have to be quick. Go ahead.
2: Okay. Yes, I want to bring it back to the local level. I want your audience to know that on the work session at the beginning of May, the city decided about a new GO bond or general obligation bond.
0: Uh-huh.
2: And I believe everybody should look at this Ponzi scheme, because if you can't have just one option, you have to have two options, as they explained it to the city councilors, then I think that Mr. Algernon's article in the Journal concerning the deep debt of the city expenses versus revenue is really important as to whether or not you should vote for this GO bond.
0: Okay.
2: And I think everybody should pay attention, because you guys are talking about the big picture with the world. Well, Donald Trump, he's going to make everyone's life very unhappy in the next couple of months. So be prepared.
0: Okay. Thank you for calling.
1: Yeah,
2: thank you.
1: You caught us right at the end of the half hour, but thank you for jumping in. And that is, the GO bond is on the ballot as well, and we
0: right.
1: don't have a lot of time to get into that. We will take a break right now, and when we come back, we will turn things over to the FFA debaters, and they'll be
0: yes.
1: talking about AI and its impact on agriculture. We'll be back in just a minute.
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11: Good morning, everyone. This is Raul Perea here. This morning, we have the Las Cruces High School FFA Ag Issues team. They will be presenting about the agriculture issue data centers and how they use up water in southern New Mexico.
12: I am Elizabeth Dow, a reporter of Channel 41 News. We are here today at the protest regarding the Project Jupiter data center, where protesters are discussing the many issues surrounding the placement of this data center here in New Mexico. Excuse me, sir, can I get a comment about what's going on right now?
13: Of course. My name is Kel Runyon, a local farmer here in the Mesilla Valley, and I am here in support of the AI data centers coming to Doniana County. Embracing these AI data centers is the best thing we can do.
12: What? How can you possibly be supporting it? My name is George Armstrong, and as a local dairy farmer, I am terrified. Have you not seen how much water they use? They're acting like we don't already live in a desert.
13: Yeah, but AI presents some serious potential for agriculture. With their help, we farmers will be able to further our crop production, productivity, and so much more with this revolutionary technology.
12: But the water, how can you say that when we're in a drought and don't have enough water to water our crops or support our animals?
14: Yeah, the water.
12: Ma'am, hang on. Who are you?
14: Pardon my manners. I'm Peyton Foster, the general manager for the local irrigation district, and I agree with Georgia about the water concern and how these large data centers are consuming massive amounts of water in order to cool these systems. While these centers are trying to meet AI requests and run these centers at high energy, they're dismissing the big picture.
15: Ma'am, I'm actually the manager of this data center project, Aubrey Herrera. I understand your concerns, but I feel like all the recent fear-mongering about what our project really is has clouded your judgment.
16: Exactly, Aubrey. My name is George Collins. I'm an urban developer here in New Mexico. AI projects like Project Jupiter are being painted in such a negative light.
17: But what about people like me? AI is going to take my job. Whatever am I going to do? I have a family to feed.
12: Sir, one at a time. Please stay calm. Who are you?
17: My name is Peyton Allen, and I'm a labor representative here in New Mexico. With all these AI data centers coming online, my clients are rapidly losing their jobs as these companies and centers replace us with AI that can get jobs done quicker and cheaper. Last I checked, robots don't need a paycheck to put food on the table.
12: Exactly. In the long run, AI will be a net negative for our society and our local community here in New Mexico.
14: Wait, I've been hearing a lot of talk about AI recently. Just this week, my producers asked me to cover a story about the new Project Jupiter. What exactly is it?
15: That's a great question. Project Jupiter is a four-building data center campus in Doniana County, specifically in Santa Teresa, New Mexico. This center is being developed by companies like Borderplex Digital Assets and Stack Infrastructure, with ties to partners like OpenAI. 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We're aiming to be completed by October 2029.
14: I feel like I've heard a lot of talk surrounding AI for ages now, and not just in science fiction movies. Why has it become such a big deal recently?
15: That's right. AI has been around for 80 years. The first data center was created in 1945 at the University of Pennsylvania. This center needed 1,500 to 1,800 square feet of land to house its machines, which was a lot at the time. Today, Project Jupiter wouldn't be the only data center in New Mexico. There are currently two centers that are operating and two others in construction, including this Project Jupiter, therefore adding to the total 4,000 data centers that are currently operating in the United States.
17: But this isn't just about amazing technology. AI holds so many potential benefits for scientists, farmers, consumers, and workers. AI has produced over 500,000 jobs for people working at data centers and is said to bring in $17.5 trillion into our economy by 2030.
13: George is right. We can already see the possibilities. AI has improved fertilizer and soil management practices on over 45 million acres of farmland. By using remote drones, which help farmers identify their soil type and go beyond recommendations in order to go towards site-specific nutrient applications. It also helps my economic management affect me telling what purchases I need and don't need, resulting in me conserving my resources and better ensuring my customers get the best produce more precisely and efficiently.
14: So, should we be supporting projects like this in our communities? I've still heard a lot of backlash about its different impacts. How are these data centers going to impact agriculture, the biggest industry in Doniana County?
13: It's going to have amazing impacts. With us being the leading state in agriculture production, 40% of the world is already being used for farming. And by feeding more families, we can increase that by 120%, giving us more money.
12: We won't have any crops to grow or animals to raise if these data centers are taking all of our water, though.
14: Oh yeah, you guys mentioned that these AI data centers take up loads of water.
17: Yeah, it's the truth that these companies don't want you to know.
12: One of the biggest ways these centers take in water, like we take in air, is by using it to cool their servers, cool their processor chips, and to control overheating. And these data centers don't just have one or two servers. They can have up to tens of thousands of servers in just one facility. A medium-sized data center can consume up to 100 million gallons of water per year. And a larger center, like Project Jupiter, can consume up to 1.8 billion gallons of water annually.
17: The grass on my lawn is all dead because we already don't have enough water. But they expect us just to sit by while these robots take whatever's left.
12: Yeah, everyone needs water, including animals like mine. On most dairies, one dairy cow can consume up to 30 to 40 gallons of water per day. On an average cow herd of 2,500, that is 100,000 gallons of water that can be used towards dairy production.
14: My point exactly. These data centers are increasing exponentially by the day, therefore hurting farmers not only with the loss of water, but with the loss of land. With these centers being placed, farmers and ranchers are limited to crop production, grazing, and livestock use. It's such an important issue now, because Doniana County and 27 other counties in New Mexico have been declared as natural disaster areas due to severe drought. We really don't have the water to sustain these large data centers.
17: Yeah, Project Jupiter alone spans 1,400 acres, but most data centers range anywhere from 1,000 to 4,000 acres.
15: Well, I think I can help with some of these water concerns. Our plant is projected to use recycled or non-potable water to meet our center's cooling needs, as well as a closed-loop system. This system uses minimal water compared to conventional evaporative cooling, which consumes massive volumes, therefore conserving the limited potable water resources, particularly in dry or drought-prone areas like New Mexico.
14: But they're still using land that can be used for agriculture purposes. In the past decade, they've taken up approximately 1,000 to 1,500 acres of farmland and have continued to use all of our water. We've seen a tremendous amount of these AI centers, mostly relying on surface water to run their centers. This negatively impacts farmers because they rely a lot on surface water from rivers, lakes, and reservoirs to sustain healthy crops. When we look at groundwater, 85% of it is drinking water that both people and livestock crucially rely on.
12: I think I'm starting to understand the problem happening here. These AI data centers pose serious issues for the agriculture industry, but how are they impacting other sectors of the economy and community, like our own family and friends?
17: That's a great question. AI isn't just helping our local community, but it's helping our country as a whole. It helps to increase our gross domestic product, which is the total value of all goods and services in our country.
13: That's right. AI is looking to grow our economy besides just our role as a leader in agriculture.
17: Right now, the U.S. is actually a leader in the global AI race. S&P Global Market Intelligence has estimated that U.S. data center capacity is more than 40% of the global total, and that's expected to continue growing. Since January 2020 to January 2026, high-tech-related industrial production, which includes AI, has majorly outpaced other U.S. sectors like energy and non-energy areas.
12: Where is the money for these centers and projects to start in the first place coming from, though? They can't be cheap.
15: Large companies like Amazon and Microsoft are investing billions of dollars in networking equipment, high-performance GPUs, and data center construction. With their investments, it now allows us to create more jobs that are high-paying and expand productivity, giving back to our economy.
18: These multi-million dollar companies may be advancing our economy, but at what cost? Goldman Sachs, a large financial company, states that 6-7% of workers could be replaced due to these companies and data centers. AI may be reshaping the job market, but at the same time, they are displacing certain job roles that are important to our industry overall. Having already seen that AI has already taken around 10,000 to 50,000 jobs from people just here in New Mexico.
17: Well, my job has only gotten easier. AI cuts my project time by 24% because of how fast it produces layout plans, checks compliance with local codes, and adjusts designs in seconds.
18: So what? We're being replaced out of convenience and shallow pockets? These jobs that took my clients a lot of time to get, but are now being torn down in the blink of an eye, and for what? So that we don't get behind and we don't have to pay as much? While centers are generating some employment, my clients are still left vulnerable. A job market like this will only make our country fall behind on the world stage.
12: That's true. I have family members who have already recently struggled to find jobs. If AI comes to fill those already rare openings, communities and families will struggle.
18: Exactly. It especially poses a serious risk for low-income families across the country as key jobs and wages are taken. New Mexico's already one of the poor states, with approximately 17% of our population living in poverty. Rapid adoption of AI could depress wages for human workers, widening the economic gap.
14: In rural, border, and agriculture communities like ours, our community's members do not have the same access to job opportunities as there are in larger cities.
18: Customer service, data entry, and other repetitive motion jobs are at the highest risk of being automated with AI. These may be lower wage jobs, but families still rely on them. Workers earning under $38,000 a year face the highest risk of job displacement, with it especially affecting minorities like Hispanic workers. At the rate AI is growing in jobs now, research has shown that these populations are 14 times more likely to have to change jobs by 2030.
17: But the job market balances itself out by reducing the need for manual labor, and it creates demand for workers with skills in technology, robotics, and AI maintenance. Plus, not only will this project increase jobs, it also uses a natural gas-powered microgrid in order to generate more power than local utilities, utilizing over 40 turbines.
12: True, but when we look at how New Mexico is trying to reduce our pollution and greenhouse gas emissions, our goal isn't being met. Our 2030 goal is to reduce these same emissions by at least 45% compared to 2005. But with the rate that these data centers are going up around our state, we are only now projected to cut by 13% by then. With the pollution of natural gas and oil, we are ultimately reversing all of our progress.
19: And that not only hurts us farmers, but our whole population in general.
12: Wow, I didn't know there are so many different factors surrounding AI and agriculture. I think we have to move on to our sports coverage now, but I know our viewers have learned so much. On today's news report, we spoke to 6 representatives from different sectors to hear what they had to say about AI, and both its positive and negative impacts on agriculture and our community.
13: My name is Kale Runyon, and as a pro AI farmer, I believe the ag workforce will grow tremendously, as it'll help farmers and their businesses reach new heights. Embracing these innovations can help cultivate our ag future and further our production.
20: My name is Aubrey Herrera, and I'm the project manager for Project Jupiter. This center will use minimal water, increase jobs, and ultimately revitalize the New Mexico area with exponential growth.
21: My name is George Collins, and as an urban developer here in New Mexico, I'm advocating for the growth of AI data centers. These centers will bump up the global economy and improve mine and others' jobs to be as efficient as they can be.
12: But on the other hand, we also heard from representatives who are against AI and are worried about its negative impacts.
19: My name is Georgia Armstrong, and as a local dairy farmer, these AI centers are hurting farms like mine and are causing issues among the community. We may advance with this new technology, but lose part of our traditional agriculture ways.
14: My name is Peyton Foster, and I work for the local irrigation district. These data centers will continue to rise and continue to negatively impact our farming community. The usage of water will continue to skyrocket, and we must find different ways to stop it in order to save the future of New Mexico.
18: My name is Peyton Allen, and I'm the state's labor representative. With the continuation of these AI data centers, I'm trying to find ways to keep my clients busy. These jobs are being taken over by AI, and we need to find a way to slow it down.
12: We don't know all the answers on this topic, and it's drastically changing almost every day. But it's important that we all become educated on both the positive and negatives of artificial intelligence. Should we support AI projects like Project Jupiter with the economic and agriculture advancements they pose, or should we hold these projects accountable for the environmental risks they pose and how they are hurting working communities like ours?
22: What can be done to protect our farms, animals, and workers while still supporting the strength of U.S. agriculture and technology?
12: Thank you for tuning in to Channel 41 News. This was Elizabeth Dow reporting live, and we'll see you tomorrow for the next big topic.
0: Job.
23: It was
0: Thank
23: interesting.
0: You. Your debate is interesting. We were just talking about the challenges of AI and how dislocating that can be. All right, so having an up or down vote on AI is tough. Is there anything that can be done to mitigate some of the adverse impacts? If AI goes forward in our community, what can we as a community, what can our political leaders, are there any projects they could propose that will help protect some of our workers? Or the water, or anything else? Have you all, you, I know you guys are experts on this now.
20: I really just feel like it's all about balance and how we can, as a community, we can all just work together to figure it out, because it's new to the New Mexico area, so I feel like just figuring it out together and finding a way to just do it all so that it doesn't hurt farmers, but it doesn't majorly impact anything else as well.
1: We have a caller, and I'm not sure what we're going to hear, but we'll all find out together. Caller,
0: headphones on.
1: If you have headphones, and if you don't, you should be able to hear. Caller, go ahead and make your point.
24: I have a question about how the New Mexico water laws that are already in place protect the farmer.
1: Okay, who wants to handle that one?
25: Can you restate the question?
1: Yes, the question was, how do the laws that are in place now affect the farmers?
14: Well, as of now, we're starting to see that negative impact on us, and getting the water, one of the laws right now we have is normally farmers get 2 to 3 waterings previous years from the Rio Grande and coming from the Elephant Butte Lake. But now we're going down, we're limited, and we're seeing that impact of only 1 watering instead. I think that's one negative impact we're having with it overall, with this is water laws that we're already trying to fight.
1: Anybody else?
14: As well as with, we're having a lawsuit right now against Texas for our water rights, and that's...
2: Sorry. Go ahead.
14: And that's really negatively impacting us, too, especially with the water from Rio Grande, because we share it with Texas and still trying to fight that in order so we can have water, but they can also have water.
1: Can one of you talk a little bit about the event that you have coming up? You're going to a state competition, is that right? Go ahead and talk about that a little bit.
19: Yeah, so we actually have we're competing in the Ag Issues Contest at the state convention for FFA, and that's the 26th of this month.
1: And how will that work? What are the competitions like? And how much preparation have you all done to get ready for this?
18: We've practiced and done many forums, multiple per week. We've practiced for about 2 months now, and...
14: Kind of add on with Peyton is I think we're pretty confident on it, and whatever happens, happens, but we know that we've put in all the hard work we can, and we'll see where the chips fall.
0: Do all the schools at the competition have the same question? Will they all? So you're the ones that had the ones with AI and agriculture. Okay.
19: Yeah, so there's multiple teams in this contest, and each one has a different topic. Like, we have AI centers, but I know other schools that are competing across the state have different topics that affect ag.
0: Oh, very good. I think yours is the most cutting edge, though. Yeah. And the most challenging.
19: Yes. Yes, ma'am.
0: I don't know what happened there. But anyway, is there anything else you would like to say for the listeners? We still have about 10 minutes. No? Come on. You have to have some opinion about things. Are there what other challenges are facing agriculture in Doñana County?
13: Besides AI?
0: Yeah. Well, no. Agriculture besides AI. And the drought, of course, it's been going on for 20 years, which is where the water issue gets so difficult. Are there other issues in agriculture that you've been looking into as the FAA?
20: Well, I know mostly what we have been looking to since our issue is AI, we've also been looking into how the usage of the data center's energy can affect the taxing on the community, as well as with the water issue. That's another thing that we've been looking into as well.
0: Yeah.
13: Might I add that the energy grids that use to power these AI data centers is also affecting bird migration from the constant sound it makes. It's equivalent to like a constant blender going off near your house. No. Gas-powered lawnmower.
0: Ah, I wouldn't want to live next to that.
13: Yeah, no fun.
0: Do you have anything else you'd like to ask them?
1: Well, I'm just curious. How many of you, do you all plan to have careers in agriculture, and do you plan to stay in the area?
14: My first job option is dermatology, but if that doesn't work out, I want to do vet, be a veterinarian, big animal, large animal, small animal. I do not plan to stay in New Mexico. I personally do not like New Mexico. Try and end up in Oklahoma or Texas, but, you know, it's okay.
2: We're all hurt.
14: It's a pretty state. I just don't like the people here.
2: That didn't help.
20: That's crazy.
0: Well, you're honest. You will appreciate that.
13: I don't think New Mexico's that bad, but I will be going out of state as well. Not because I don't like it or anything. It's just... opportunities, and I want to be against having an ag-related job.
19: Yeah, and then to add on to that, I think I want to go to college out of state, but I do want to come back to New Mexico, and I'll probably end up helping my dad out with like his ranch and stuff, so that's my plan.
0: Okay. I know there's three more of you who haven't spoken. What careers are you thinking of? Or colleges, or living in New Mexico?
18: I'm planning on going to a trade school called UTI. Mm-hmm. It's out of state, but I'm planning on moving back here and becoming a mechanic for the airlines.
0: Oh, okay.
1: And we do have one more caller, so if you're listening, go ahead, caller, if you're on the line. Jump in and make your point, and we're down to our last few minutes, so please be brief.
3: Yes, I was wondering, you mentioned the water usage in the dairies. Is there anything that agricultural needs to do to conserve water?
1: Okay, who wants to take that one? How could dairies?
4: Can you
1: conserve
4: restate
1: water?
4: The question?
3: Yes, you mentioned how much water usage that dairies use. Is there something that agriculture needs to do more to conserve water?
4: Yeah, so there are already laws that are placed to keep the agriculture and dairies in line for their water usage. And they're actually getting cut down as of right now, so we can have more water for these AI data centers. So they're already scrambling and doing the best they can to keep water down.
5: I'd also like to kind of add on to it, as I previously stated, with the Rio Grande watering and how Georgia kind of said, like, we're getting limited on our water usage due to these AI centers. As we all know, or most of us know, is the Elephant Butte Lake is low as of now, and that's one main reason that we're not getting as much water, but it's projected for our Rio Grande to dry up, and that could negatively impact farmers due to how much we rely on getting those yearly waterings to help with costs and expenses and taking care of our production.
1: That's a great answer. Anybody else have anything on that? I guess my last question is, you're going to this competition. What other kinds of, are there other events taking place, or who can tell us a little bit more about the competition itself? And is there a national competition after this, or how does all of that work?
13: Yes, there's various competitions for the state convention. Actually, last year, some of us participated in the ag sales competition. And we went to nationals. Great time. And also, there's a nationals competition for ag issues, of course. So hopefully, if we win, we get to go to that as well.
1: Okay.
13: Good time.
1: You guys giving him hand signals. Anything you want to add to that?
20: Oh, yeah. I feel like you got it.
1: Okay. We are just down to our last couple minutes. What haven't we asked you? Any final points that any of you want to make on not only the Well, let me ask you this. What, each of you, real quickly, what do you each think about AI? Are you worried about it as a young person, or optimistic about it? And just kind of, we'll go around the room and get each of your thoughts.
5: Even, like, with my point on this issue, like how we had our conversation about it, outside of that, I'm still really against the AI data centers, because I am a farmer. I have pecans, I have alfalfa fields, I have livestock I run. With this, it's not really benefiting us in a sense, and I think it'll, in the future, like we go 10 years in the future, it's going to really hurt us due to the production, how much less we're going to have, how it's going to affect our economy, along with just food being put on people's tables.
20: And I also agree that I don't think this is good for the new generation, which is us. Like, it's really affecting us more than anything. And before this, I wasn't really aware of all the effects that these data centers have. I wasn't even aware that there was one coming to New Mexico. But as I'm doing this and becoming more educated, I'm beginning to realize that it's not as good as they're making it seem. And there's lots of cons that outweigh the pros.
4: Yeah, and me personally, besides my role, I didn't really know that much about AI to begin with, but I agree with Peyton because my grandparents, they're dairy farmers. My dad's a rancher, and we're big in the agriculture industry here in New Mexico. And with all the research that we've done, I'm still standing on my point. I don't think that it's a good thing here to have in New Mexico, just because we're already with the land usage and the water usage.
18: I personally think AI could be very beneficial in the future. I'm just personally against having an AI data center here because it negatively impacts us because of how much water our county needs, and we're so low on water, it can affect us very, very, like, largely, widely, compared to other states that are wetter.
13: I'm not personally against the use of AI, well, not use of AI, but an AI data center being in New Mexico specifically or in general. I just think that we should prioritize figuring out the water issue, the energy, you know, troubles. And once we have that sorted out, it would be hugely beneficial to ag and also multiple aspects of, you know, people's lives. And
0: Okay, let's go ahead and finish.
6: Honestly, I'm a little worried about it, but I think the only thing that's keeping everyone from being too worried about it is just, like, the thought of the government balancing it out, because obviously we can't stop it, so we have to find a balance and just regulate it as much as we can so we can live together with AI.
0: Okay.
5: I feel like I'm a little bit worried about it. I didn't... Like, when we first started the topic, I wasn't too worried about it. I didn't know much, like what Aubrey was saying. I wasn't very aware, but becoming educated, I do worry a little bit about it, like how we're going to balance it out and such.
0: Yeah. You all did an excellent job.
20: Thank you.
0: Thank you.
20: Very, very
0: best. Thank you so much.
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0: Thanks.
1: About where you're at, yeah. And we are back. Welcome to Speak Up Las Cruces on KTAL LP 101.5 FM in Las Cruces. For the next half hour, we're going to be talking about the Las Cruces Ukes Fest, which takes place every year. It will be next weekend, May 19th or 29th and 30th. I'm sorry.
0: And at the Corbett Center, so it's here in town.
1: Right. And the theme this year is Strumming Without Borders. We're joined by Cheryl Falstead, organizer of the festival, and Bob Hull, the chief musical officer. Thanks so much for joining us.
27: Glad to be here.
28: Yes, thank you.
0: So this is the state's only ukulele festival, right?
28: It is. We were inspired to do this, encouraged, I would say, to do this
11: by the man who was organizing a UQuest up in Albuquerque some years ago.
0: Mm-hmm.
11: And he said, well, I do one in fall. You should do one in spring. And we kind of went, yeah, maybe. And then we did a couple of trial kind of mini UQuest just for our club members. And then we went big, and this is our eighth year of a what I call our large in-person ukulele festivals.
0: Wow, that's a success.
11: And the Albuquerque one is no more, so now we are the only uke fest in New Mexico.
0: So uke lovers of New Mexico, you've got to come down here.
1: And about how many people do you typically get to the festival each year?
11: We have 81 people registered right now.
1: Okay.
11: And we get a few more last-minute folks, maybe people who come to the concert on Friday night. And say, well, wait a minute, this looks like a heck of a lot of fun.
12: Yeah, and know that it's a whole weekend. I mean, it starts with a public concert on Friday night at the Atkinson.
1: Right.
12: And then Saturday and Sunday, classes, open mic, jam sessions. It's really in a marketplace where we trade our ukuleles.
1: Yes.
12: Because all of us have more than one.
1: Of course. So,
11: Yeah, there is a disease that's been classified as ukulele acquisition syndrome, or UAS. And once you get one, you need one that's slightly different in some way. And then eventually you have one that's not as favorite as your other one. So we provide a ukulele swap meet so our attendees, people who are registered for the whole festival, not the general public, can buy and sell from each other directly.
1: Right. So tell us about the ukulele. It seems like it's a little bit more accessible than the standard six-string guitar.
12: Yes, I would agree with that. And that's why we see a lot of people, retirees and such, that just say, I want to play something.
1: Yeah.
12: And this is something that people can get into. And especially now in the 21st century, even though we're 26 years into it, the advent of instruments being imported and much less expensive.
0: Mm-hmm.
12: There's only four strings, and we always like to say, well, you got four fingers on one hand and four on the other that are used to play. And so there you go, one for one. And unlike a lot of people, everybody's tried the guitar maybe, and it ends up in the closet sometimes because those wire strings are hard on the fingers
0: first. Yeah.
12: And, you get past that if you want to stick with it. But the ukulele generally has the plastic strings, nylon or fluorocarbon or something like that. And it's just easier to play. It's smaller. It's more transportable. And so there's just...
11: And what's the another big draw for ukuleles versus, say, a guitar? It's a social instrument. People who have a guitar don't usually form a club of guitar players.
12: True.
11: And hang out playing guitar together.
1: Yes.
11: But ukulele players, on the other hand, there are ukulele clubs everywhere. And there are ukulele festivals across the country, into Europe. So when you take up the ukulele, you don't have to sit all alone in your living room and play. You can join a club like the Las Cruces Ukes and play with other people. And it's the kind of thing where if you've had a really bad day and you're like, oh, I don't even know if I want to go to practice. And then you go and you leave going, that was fun. I really had a good time.
1: Right.
0: Energizing.
11: It is energizing.
0: Is there a specific songbook for ukulele versus other instruments?
12: Sure. So I want to make one mention about our club, and I think it's similar for many clubs, is that we have no requirements, no dues, no auditions, no anything. You don't have to play. You don't have to read music because it really, as Cheryl says, it's social. We get together for fun, and you learn by kind of an osmosis of just working your way up to the harder and harder things. So even singing, just sing.
11: Just
12: have fun.
11: When I first joined, I remember one time we were having a practice, and I was having trouble. I would never thought of myself as being able to sing. My dad was a barbershop quartet singer, but never, taught me to sing. And I have a lower voice, so I didn't know what to do with with my voice compared to all the girls with the high voices.
1: Right.
11: And so one time we were working on a song, and I must have been way out there, and Bob just kind of looks and goes, maybe on this one you don't sing. But I've over the 12 years that we have been a club, I feel that my singing has improved.
1: Well, sure.
11: Kind of by osmosis and just figuring out where my voice should be.
1: Right.
11: And hanging out with the guys with the lower voices.
1: Right.
11: But it's something that if you can play, say, a C, maybe a G, an F, things, a few of the basic chords, when you come to our Strum for Fun group, you can... play the chord you know. And if you don't know the chord, you maybe do an air strum, or you don't strum at all. Wait until the chord you know again. And then eventually you will pick up more and more chords. It's not an intimidating group. We have two subsections, let's say, of the Las Cruces Chutes. We meet on Thursdays over at Las Cruces Village in the Creative Arts Room. And from 5:30 to 6:15 is our Strum for Fun group. That's the no pressure. You talked about songbooks.
15: Yes.
11: Jim Beloff created the Daily Ukulele series of books. 365 songs in one book. And then he made the Leap Year edition with 366 songs. And then he made the Purple book with 365 more songs. So we use those books because there's so many songs in them. And so at Strum for Fun, each week they alternate the book. And it'll be like, all right, how about page 289 in the yellow book? And

0: for everything. Mine, you know, it's a great way to spend time.
1: And let me add, since you asked about songs or music for the uke, I have to explain that you can play anything on this.
2: It's so you could do a Bach piece.
1: I could do some Beethoven.
3: There you go.
0: Okay. Oh, nice.
1: You know, or you could play a blues.
2: Very versatile.
1: And that's something we try to showcase with our instructors and the guest artists that come from all over to Las Cruces for this festival, is that they don't just play what you would think is
2: ukulele music.
1: It's a broad spectrum, and we like to showcase that because there's no boundaries.
0: Exactly, yes. So strumming without boundaries is our theme. Every year we have some kind of theme we throw together, and we thought, you know, you can do anything on the uke. There aren't any boundaries. A lot of people discovered how versatile the ukulele is when Jake Shimabukuro, back in the early days of YouTube, posted a video playing My Guitar While My Guitar Gently Weeps.
2: Yeah. Uh-huh.
0: And people said, oh my gosh, you can play rock on a ukulele? It's not Tiny Tim. It's not only Hawaiian music.
2: Yeah.
0: It is anything you can play on four strings.
3: Yeah.
0: And so our instructors this year at UkeFest, kind of switching from the club to the festival. So the festival is May 29th through the 31st. Like Bob said, the concert is Friday night at the Atkinson Recital Hall. It's open to the public. You don't have to be registered for the festival. Tickets are available at the door. Kids 12 and under are free with an adult because we want the next generation of young musicians to come and be inspired.
1: Certainly.
0: And each one of our four instructors will have a short set, about 20 minutes each, and to showcase what it is they're doing. And we were excited this year that every one of the instructors is new to our club. Mm-hmm. Stu Fuchs was going to come back in 2020, and then we had an online festival, and he was going to come in 2021, and we had an online festival. And then in 2020, And then in 2022, it turns out he couldn't come. So Stu Fuchs, who goes by Ukulele Zen with his online presence, he will actually be coming live and in person this year. Mm-hmm. And then all the other instructors are new to us, Amy Kucharik, Vicky Kolasinski, and Sho Humphreys. And Vicky and Sho are young, up-and-coming ukulele musicians. Amy, kind of in between, maybe Stu and those guys with her experience. But all of them will be new to our festival, and all will bring their own talents and abilities to the workshops that they offer Saturday and Sunday.
2: I love the title of some of your workshops. Kung Fu Pinky. Blues Basics with the Beatles. Those are cool names.
0: Well, you know, we tend to use our stronger fingers when we're playing, and that little pinky, this is like, okay, how are you going to get that pinky involved in making four string chords? Mm-hmm. But it's fun to see what they come up with because all these people are going around teaching workshops all over the country, and you think, okay, what new can I learn at the festival this year? And we get our instructors to send us their list of workshops that they offer, and then we go through and we select something that's maybe that we've never had before or that isn't repeating what another instructor is teaching. Right. And if they're all going to do four basic strums, well, we don't want that. So we mix it up so that our attendees can have a really diverse group of classes that they can take, from beginners to advanced. I mean, if you've never, ever picked up a uke before, we will have some workshops that are going to be at your level. Yeah, thank you, Bob. I'm just pulling that up here. So we're starting the day with Strum 2-3 with Vicky Kolasinski. That's going to be like, how do you strum your ukulele? And then we'll have like an open mic workshop with Amy. And then Stu, ergonomic ukulele finger picking. One of the ones that I've taken with Stu before that is fun, that you don't need a handout for because it's all just silliness, vaudevillian stunts and four-string circus tricks.
2: Oh, fabulous.
0: For everything from playing the uke behind your head to plucking some strings with your teeth.
2: Definitely vaudeville.
0: Yeah, so there's a lot going on. Some of the things like strum and drum. You can use your ukulele as a percussion instrument.
1: You know, anything like that. I do want to say, to sort of promote the classes, is we look for classes that cover, again, a broad

0: broad variety, and some of them are technical, like playing exercises and, you know, the left and right hands, but some of them are about performing and getting on stage in front of a mic, or songwriting, or even some analysis of how songs are written and what the different parts are, stuff like that. So it's, you know, we want to show that you can be a broad musician. This happens to be your instrument this weekend, but you know, you can do it all.
1: And so you can play have multiple ukuleles playing different backup. I mean,
2: like breaking it into parts.
1: Yeah.
0: So generally in our group, everybody is kind of in unison, both in what they're strumming and how they're singing. But there is a thing called ukestra, where you do assign the different parts, almost like a string quartet.
1: Yes.
0: Yeah. You know, because there's ukes in different sizes and tunings, from the bass up to the standard. And yeah, sometimes you can do that. It's a little more challenging, where your players have to be able to, you know, either read music or just be able to work way through a part without listening to their neighbor, you know.
1: Yes.
3: For people who may be interested in learning and don't have a ukulele, if they show up, will there be something that they can play? Or
2: we can bring loaner ukuleles. We've done it in the past. Usually we found that people who come to a uke fest already have one. But if somebody registered and put in an email to me and said, hey, I'm coming, I don't even have a uke yet, can you bring one for me to borrow? We certainly have loaners available. And the other cool thing, going back into what's going on with the festival, we mentioned the swap meet. So in the ukulele marketplace, this is where people can buy and sell ukes from each other. But Bob, tell them about the vast number of extra special ukes we're going to have.
0: Something kind of special is happening this year only, I expect. Massiavelli Hospice, you're familiar with it.
1: Yes.
0: Here. One of their volunteers, I'm a volunteer, I play music most weeks there. One of their volunteers passed away a few years ago. And it turns out he had left in his estate everything to the Hospice Foundation, because his mom was a patient there, and they were just so impressed with the way the organization worked. Well, I knew this Ted, and I knew he had some
2: music.
0: He was
2: a member of our club.
0: Well, he played with our club, and he was in chorus, men's chorus. Hmm. I said, guys, I think he's got an instrument collection. Don't just have a yard sale. Let me help you with marketing those things and getting the most you can out of them. Well, 150 guitars.
1: Oh, my gosh.
0: Yeah. Most of which we have sold through online and with Mountain Music here locally.
3: Right.
0: But there were 38 ukuleles.
1: Yay!
0: And so we have some of those left. And some of them are vintage and specialty sort of collector type things that he found over the years.
3: Yeah.
0: And so we're going to have those in the marketplace at, you know, a price that's helpful to hospice, but also we know that this audience is going to look at some of these 50s and 60s vintage ukes and go, I've always wanted one of those, you know.
3: Yeah.
0: So,
2: like maybe a Martin ukulele?
0: There's a couple of Martin brand, which is a very high-end brand. And then there's some of these decorative ones, the ones that have stencils, you know, painted on them and things like that, and banjo uke and that kind of thing.
3: Well, we don't want to get too far before. We got to give Bob an opportunity to play a little bit here.
1: Oh, yeah. Yes.
2: Would a Quaker song?
0: Well, let me play a... I also have a background playing Celtic music and that sort of thing. You probably know Steve Smith here in town.
3: Oh, sure.
0: I've worked with him for many years. Let me play a lovely little song that we often play at hospice also. And I'm just a little bit of it here. It's like a waltz.
3: Yeah.

0: Yeah, very nice.
1: I have to admit, you have just disabused me of what I thought ukulele music sounded like.
2: That was our goal. Yes, yes. Well, that's the thing. You can play finger picking, and that's one of our, our workshops here somewhere with the... I know it's on here. Yep. Okay. And because the ukulele is so versatile, you can find a way to play it that works for you. Some people don't sing at all. And doing some kind of a song like that that's all finger picking,
1: yes,
2: is something that could be a solo without you having to sing. Some people, the ukulele is backing up their vocal skills. And some of us are in between. So the songs we perform as a club, there's singing and ukulele playing involved. And then sometimes we throw Bob out there to do something special.
3: Well, we also, like some songs just demand a little line.
1: Oh, yes.
3: You know? Yeah, you know where we're going.
2: Yeah. Well, and there's a bass ukulele. Just like a bass guitar, but more portable. Mm-hmm. And Bob plays the bass, and that helps gives that that bass drive.
0: But it has that same tone, the same string.
3: It's the same tuning as the big upright orchestral bass and the Fender electric bass, and it's this big.
0: Yeah, yeah.
1: So Bob, do you play other instruments?
3: I do.
2: Yes.
1: Oh, okay.
2: Yeah. Bob. But usually when I'm introducing, I say we are a community group of ukulele enthusiasts. We're not really professionals, except Bob.
3: mostly fretted things. So I play guitar. I play the tenor banjo with the Rio Grande Revelers, which is a traditional jazz band here in town. And then I've got a trio with some singers and players, too. And then Chris Sanders and I.
0: Yes, I love her voice.
3: Volunteer at hospice.
0: Yeah. And,
1: wonderful.
3: I'll play whatever I bring there. Yeah. And the ukulele, I've been with the club about as long, maybe a little year or so less than the history, because somebody had told me, Bob, you need to go check out this U club.
2: I think it was Bob, you need to go save this U club.
3: No, they didn't say that. So I didn't even have the instrument, but I got one here at Hubbard's across the street.
1: Yeah.
3: Nice. And I went into one of their meetings and I listened a little bit, and I realized these people don't know how to start a song or end a song. Let me help them. Because, with music, there's usually a count in, or it doesn't always start on the first beat. It might start ahead of time or something like that. So I said, okay, guys, let me count you in, and then we'll start singing.
1: Excellent.
2: Well, and kind of the background is that 14 years ago, I had told my dad, who played many instruments and sang barbershop, Dad, I've been doing some publicity for the New Horizons Band and the New Horizons Symphony, and they're all having such a good time playing instruments, and I want to play something, but not be in a, band. And I said, what do you think, Dad? What instrument should I play? And he says, let me think about it for a couple of days. And he came back 2 days later. He said, I have decided you should play the ukulele. And he had been in a ukulele club in California. He says, and I ordered you one. So he had ordered me this $20 tenor ukulele from Amazon. And so he started teaching me to play. And I said, I like this in theory. I don't like this particular ukulele. Actually, it was a baritone ukulele. Oh. And at that point, baritone is tuned differently from the soprano, concert, and tenor. And there wasn't much music available showing the chord diagrams for the baritone. So I said, I want a tenor, and I want a better one than this. So I went to Hubbard's, and I bought a lovely Kala ukulele there. And so Dad and I practiced for a while. Then my friend Kelly joined us, and a friend of Dad's joined us. And I said, I wonder if other people in Las Cruces would like to play the ukulele too. So we offered 4 weeks of free ukulele lessons over here at Hubbard's. They let us use their back room there. And at the end of the 4 weeks, people said, well, now what? And I said, well, Dad, aren't we going to make a club? He goes, what, a club? And I said, sure, let's make a club. Well, sadly, right about that time, Dad was diagnosed with lung cancer. And so he wasn't able to be as active. And I was a beginner in music. And suddenly, I was totally in charge of a ukulele club and didn't know what I was doing. And this is thank goodness when Bob came in, because I'm just like, I don't know, let's start the song, guys. It's on this page.
0: Sure.
2: Hey, go.
0: You need somebody that had that musical background.
2: Well, exactly. But, yeah. And so I have said many, many, many times, if Bob hadn't come along, I'm sure there wouldn't still be a Las Cruces Chiefs.
0: Nancy makes, I think, a fair point when she said you disabused her. I think. And you talked about Tiny Tim. I mean, over the years, I think the ukulele and popular culture has gotten kind of a bad rap as, you know, not a serious musical instrument.
3: You know, but that has changed a little bit. There's been
0: a few
3: pop stars who have featured it or used it. And, of course, there's this whole kind of culture that we now have with the festivals and the circuit of artists. Now, you may not recognize the name of all of these artists, but we do.
0: Yeah.
3: There's a magazine, and they get featured in that. And I just want to make a little quick defense of Mr. Cowrie, Tim. He was an authority on Tin Pan Alley, Ragtime, and that vintage music. That's how that was his gig, was doing shows of really authentic music from about a century ago.
0: Right.
3: Hmm. And the ukulele was featured in that music, and that's why he played it. That one song is a valid song. You can find an old 78 with it.
0: Johnny Carson made a character.
3: They made a character out of it, which was very successful at the time.
0: Right.
2: But he was an excellent musician.
3: Oh, gosh, yes.
2: And the ukulele has had many waves of popularity.
0: Right.
2: And my dad, back in the early 50s, had a lovely Martin ukulele. I'm sure I would have loved to have inherited, but he took it to the beach with him so he could strum on the California beach. Left it on a beach blanket, and somebody stepped on it and broke it.
1: Oh.
2: But the 50s was a popular time for the ukulele. So I want to give people a little bit more information on how to register for Las Cruces Uke Fest and how to join us with the Uke Club. So if you go online to LasCrucesUkeFest.com, all one word, you can't, or just Google Las Cruces Ukulele Festival.
0: And before, the only thing we can't mention are prices.
2: Right, yeah, I'm not going to do price because I don't even remember.
0: Gotcha.
2: Well, but when you register for the Uke Fest, it includes the concert Friday night, all the workshops you can take Saturday and Sunday. We wrap up a little after noon on Sunday. A catered lunch on Saturday, the jam session, open mic, and, of course, our ukulele marketplace. And we have a drawing that helps support our festival that has some great prizes. So all of that is included with your registration. If people only want to go to the concert, and Saturday and Sunday is over at the Corbett Center. Friday night concert is at the Atkinson Recital Hall at 7 o'clock. Tickets are available at the door or online. And we encourage people who are interested but haven't registered yet to go ahead and come to the concert, and we can accept some registrations there at the door. I have to turn in the meal count today.
0: Right.
2: So I have a little bit of wiggle room. I can't take 50 more people, but I could maybe take 5 more people. And people come from mostly around the West, but people come and say, I had such a great time. I'm just glowing with happiness. You're doing this again next year, aren't you? And I usually give the book, because we're a nonprofit organization.
1: Yeah.
2: And I'm the Kahuna Grande. We have a Kahuna Picante, a chief financial officer, and our chief musical officer. And I usually give them a few weeks after the Uke Fest before we say, okay, we doing this again? Because it's it's a team effort. We're the leaders of it, but our club, we have people who are going to make airport runs. People are hosting the instructors in their homes.
0: Yeah.
2: People who help set up and tear down. So we couldn't do it without our club supporting us. And if people want to become a member of the Las Cruces Ukes, like Bob said, there are no auditions. We don't charge people to be a member of our club. And we provide loaner books that they can borrow at practice. We just want people to be able to enjoy playing ukulele. So they can come Thursday at 5:30 at Las Cruces Village and jump in and play.
0: We are down to our last minute. Bob, will you play us out?
3: I guess I will. Let's see. What would be? Let's do this.

0: Can they go faster, Bob?
1: Like that?
0: Maybe even faster than that. That's better.
2: Thank you both for coming and for enriching the lives here in southern New Mexico.
0: Thank you for having
3: Thank
0: us on
3: you
0: the
3: for
0: show.
3: Having us.
1: We're going to take a quick break right now, and we come back. We'll be talking with about an all-accessible park. We'll be back in just a minute.
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7: And welcome back to Speak Up Las Cruces. For the next half hour, we're going to be talking with Olivia Kirkpatrick, Lanny Bradley, and Christy Thomas, who are leading an effort to bring an all-inclusive, all-access, all-abilities. Thank you very much. That's the word I was looking for. Park to Las Cruces, which is, in my opinion, badly needed. Olivia, why don't we start with you? Just explain what this project is, how you got started with it, and what you're looking to bring to the community.
8: Well, it all started with a conversation on March 3rd. So I did the math. We're officially 2 months and 2 weeks into this.
9: Wow.
8: So Lanny and I had a conversation on March 3rd and both mentioned wanting to bring an inclusive park to Las Cruces. Lanny said there's one in Farmington, and that sparked it. So 3 days later, we had a website and a QR code to that, a letter, and it just grew from there, because we saw that there is nothing in this community that works for our disabled community, and we want to fill that gap. We want to make sure that when we talk about inclusivity in Las Cruces, that it truly is talking about every body in Las Cruces.
9: I was impressed when I was reading through your press release that that small children can be who have difficulty with movement can be handled by their parents, but you know, you get too big for a parent to pick you up, and you become a parent, and there you are, not even able to play with your child.
8: Christy brought that to my attention.
10: I am in that particular situation. I have a daughter. She'll be 35 in June. There came a point in time where it was no longer feasible for me to be able to move her from her wheelchair onto a piece of equipment. And a lot of times it wasn't safe.
9: Yes.
10: And it became a situation where when I would take my children to try to play together and interact at a park, and it was not possible. And so my daughter had to watch her brothers go run around and play and climb around. And it became heartbreaking for her.
9: Yes.
10: She would get very discouraged, very depressed, and we would have to leave. So in the long term, we stopped going.
7: Yeah.
10: And that was not fair to any of them at that particular point.
9: And that's how you make friends, is on a playground.
8: And that's just one of several.
9: Yeah.
8: We've gotten feedback, and that has been something that has been mentioned more than once about a sibling having to watch others go.
9: Yeah, and have fun, and there you are just sitting.
10: Mm-hmm. And now I'm a grandparent. I have a 4-year-old granddaughter, and at 3, she asked me, why can't my aunt play with me at the park?
9: Oh.
10: Why can't my aunt go on a swing? There are quite a few, and she's 3 years old, and
9: she has this
10: understanding that my aunt Ashley is different, and there is not any way that I can play with her outside of the setting of our home.
9: Yeah.
10: And that was another big reason why, when this discussion happened, I said, this is something I want to be involved in.
9: Yeah.
11: And I, from the caregiver perspective, my mom is a part of our family unit in our home, and she is 76 years old, and she loves taking the kids to the parks, except for she has to watch from the sidelines because she can't see as well as she once could.
9: Yes.
11: And it's an obstacle for her. It's a barrier for her as a grandparent to be able to do those things with the kids. She can't push them on the swing. She can't climb, 200 feet in the air on what seems like these massively tall swings and slides and things and do that with them because she can't actually see as well as anyone else. And so
9: and that's
11: she
9: a very good point
11: that.
9: Too, is because what we're talking about are a variety of different limits that people might have that would keep them from being able to use equipment. So it's vision, hearing, other mobility.
8: Yes. So in starting this, I've learned a lot, and the goal I think starting out with has very much changed for me. In this process and gathering information, very much ages, right? We want to get everybody of all ages. A lot of people have written in and talked about the kids. And there's one story that came in that a woman became paralyzed at the age of 6. And her story was about wanting something for the kids. And as I was reading that, I thought, but I want this for her too. I want her to be able to go and enjoy a space, a green space that fits for her as well. So not just a playground, but something for adults as well. And there's a large community out there of adults who could benefit from this as well, because there's nothing for them either.
9: Well, you mentioned in this the 2024 U.S. Census found that nearly 18,000 Las Cruces residents live with some disability, and across the county, their number rises to over 33,000. That's a lot of people.
10: Mm-hmm. That's a large percentage.
9: That are not served.
10: And I continue to say that's a large percentage of our population.
9: Yes.
10: And it's not just those individuals. It is their caregivers. It is their families. It is their friends.
9: It's the whole community.
10: It is the whole community that is affected. And fortunately for us, we have the determination, the drive, and the ability to want to make this change, to do something positive. So for all of Southern New Mexico, that's the other thing that people are not realizing, is there's nothing in Southern New Mexico that could fill or meet these needs of any of this population.
9: Yes.
7: So can you explain what would this park look like? How would it be different than the parks that we have now?
8: Oh my gosh. We have collectively, so this is not just one of us coming to the table. This is a collective of all of us and our ideas, is having a space. One, dignity is one of our driving forces. We want a place where people could go, be present, be involved. So I said presence is not participation. Mm-hmm. And we want people to participate with dignity. One of the things that when looking throughout the country and a lot of different places that have done something like this, they have zoned areas. So something that is like a low to mid-level challenge or a mid to high-level challenge. They've got a sensory area. So we've really looked at that and liked that as our vision for being able to do that, because we don't want an adult going in and seeing something that is to their capability, but says that it's for somebody who's 5 to 8 years old.
11: Yes.
8: You know, and that's not going to be good. The sensory area is a big thing. We have a large autism community here.
11: Ah, yes.
8: So I think if you know anything about that, the world can get very loud, very bright, very, very everything for them. And so to have an area where they can go that it's quiet, we found a pod. It's like a little igloo thing that maybe they could go in there and help buffer the sounds, kind of bring the light down a little bit. Instead of having to leave, they can go and just have a little moment and then go and get to participate again. You know, we've looked, there's a lot of things.
10: Another very important thing for me personally is shade. Mm-hmm. So anyone with a seizure disability, one of the main triggers is heat and sun. But that goes for any of the medically fragile conditions. That goes for anyone with heart conditions, etc. And because we live in such a hot area year-round, everywhere that I have gone has some shade available, but we would like to really expand upon that so that you are shaded throughout going through these activities and on these walking paths. Another really big important thing to me, knowing so many people with mobility issues, is to make sure that there aren't all of these very tricky transitions that are trip hazards or that cause a lot of trauma for the person in the wheelchair or the person pushing the wheelchair when need be. So to me, the actual ground area and how that is prepared and built, as well as the shade and the gathering spot, what we're going to call a pavilion, where multiple people, not just one family, can fit underneath, have different conversations, and have access for everyone. Those are the things that are foremost in my mind as far as what has to happen for the basics.
8: And I would like in the pavilion area or nearby, like little amphitheater too, so that people could go and have performances. There could be things like that, and maybe events. There could be concessions, so there could be a potential income opportunity for, you know, bringing that in. It wouldn't just be a park. Lanny has had some really great ideas for those who have low vision or, you know, so I want her to speak on that.
11: I feel like I'm kind of the one who gets caught up in the design aspect of what this park could look like. And I think in saying that, it's important to note that when we're saying park, we're not saying just a playground. We are saying a park, which would be a playground, a green space, places, like just multiple places for activities in one location. And I think a lot of people that are hearing about it and they're like, we have so many parks. And I'm like, yeah, but that's just playgrounds. I'm talking about a park. And when we think about that, there are so many things that could go into that. One of the things we've discussed being pretty important to us is what I call the amenities list. And it's going to be things like having access to water and to shade and to restrooms where you could actually use them if you had someone who was, you know, using mobility devices and things like that. So we're talking the full ADA compliant doorways and all of those things, which are usually... That's kind of the base. Is it ADA compliant? But does that mean that it works for Christy and her daughter? Not necessarily, but it is ADA compliant. So we're making sure that we're being very cognizant of what is needed instead of what is very easily and readily available.
9: Because you know, it's not interesting that you mentioned, I was wondering about the ADA. You would think that, what is it, 40 years after the ADA?
10: It's not. The ADA was actually enacted in 1990. And that was 1 year before my daughter was born. So it's something that has developed. And if you actually read the 500 plus pages of the ADA, for every single situation that you go through, there's kind of a loophole there, way for someone to get around, and usually because of financial aspects, having to conform to the ADA standard.
7: I remember when I was at the Sun News probably 15 years ago, we had a group of specialists come go throughout the city and check for ADA violations, and they were everywhere.
10: Yes.
7: There's a gentleman named Frank Carroll who has looked specifically at the parks and just things like you can't get to the water fountains. They have uneven surfaces where you can't get to where you need to go, and you are nodding your head at all of this. So, I mean, just basic ADA compliance, we are so behind on that.
8: Very much so, and I think that's one of the things that we've all discussed and seen. This is something that's been done successfully in other places across the country, and things they've done is they've built a community design team. And so we've called it the design table for us, where getting people who actually work hands-on with this community, in the disabled community.
9: Including members of the community.
10: Correct.
8: Yes. So we want to get their feedback as well, and have so that when it comes time to do this, because this is going to happen in my world. This is going to happen, right? We're going to have people at the table who've touched hundreds of people with mobility issues, with vision issues, hearing, all of the things, cognitive, autism, everything.
10: One of the main things that we've always said is we don't want to build this park for the community. We want to build this park with the community.
9: Yes.
10: And there is a big difference there.
9: Yes.
10: Mm-hmm. That input and involvement is extremely necessary so that we can make sure that the voices are heard and the needs are met.
9: Yeah, that actually serves a community.
10: Absolutely.
8: From our community.
9: Yeah, and that's exciting, actually, to be. It's a grassroots effort that you're doing, right?
10: It is.
8: Yeah,
10: yes.
8: Very much grassroots.
10: Very much.
7: Have you had discussions with the city yet? And what has their response been?
8: We have, and it's been positive. We've actually had some conversations with the county as well, and everything has been positive. So I'm feeling very
10: hopeful.
8: Hopeful, yes, about the direction of this. And again, we're only 2 months and two weeks in.
7: That's a good point.
8: So, there's still a lot of work to do, and the feedback from most everybody has been absolutely supportive and seeing the need for this thing.
7: And this may be too early in the process, but do you know yet, are the plans to take an existing park and work with it, or would you like to build a brand new park from scratch?
8: Well, if you leave it up to us, that's one thing, right?
10: we have always said we would much prefer to be able to build one from scratch, because there's going to be some infrastructure that goes into that in order to make it truly accessible.
9: As you said, groundwork.
10: Absolutely. Mm-hmm. The groundwork alone is so mandatory. And then another big thing for us are restrooms that are large enough to actually accommodate the wheelchairs with their caregivers and adult changing tables. People do not realize. One of the main things that I, as a parent of a disabled person, am responsible for doing is giving her choices as to what she would prefer and how she wants to live, which includes not wearing diapers. And so that if she had an accident and she needs to have her entire clothing or outfit changed, to do so in a bathroom stall, as is right now, is extremely difficult. Yeah. So anytime things like those happen, that always means that we go home.
9: Yeah.
10: You know, if we're in a restaurant eating dinner and she has an accident, we go home. And that is the reality for a lot of people because, as I said, as parents, we should be giving them all of the opportunity and choices that are available to them. And that includes personal choices.
9: Yes.
10: Mm-hmm. The ability, if she can move herself around in her wheelchair to different areas. That's a freedom for her.
9: Yes.
10: That is, it's rare in any public space. And so I just keep thinking of these different things as we go along that maybe the general public doesn't think about or doesn't understand,
9: yeah.
10: But it's the reality for a lot of us.
9: Mm-hmm.
10: And that is why to make sure that it starts from the ground up and encompasses all of those different difficulties and issues, like with specialized restrooms, that's why it's so important for us to really try to get something from the ground up.
8: Yeah, and I didn't realize from the beginning, Lanny's the one who brought it to my attention about needing adult changing tables.
9: Yes.
8: Because some, thankfully, Christy's daughter has that choice, but some don't. You
11: it's
8: know,
11: a barrier, and that's
8: it,
11: what,
8: it is.
11: When we're thinking about the design of this park, we're trying to figure out in our research and when we talk to people and with our community input is, what are your barriers, and how do we design something that removes some, if not all, that's the goal, right, is to remove all of them. It's a large population with many barriers that are very vastly different. So how do you build something that's where you can actually remove some of those so that it's accessible to everyone?
9: Mm-hmm. And so when you're going to Portland, is that going to help getting some design advice from?
11: I sure hope so.
8: We're hoping it does. That is, you know, we've never been to one, so
11: they sent us homework. I'm ready.
8: There's
7: so you're going to go to Portland and actually see what you're going to try to build here.
9: Playground design workshop.
8: Yes, we're going to get to go and see what they've done and how they've done it, and get all of the information
9: and then
8: from
9: them.
8: They'll
9: critique what designs you have and say, now both positive and negative of things to think about.
8: Yes, and that I'm
11: excited for that.
8: Yeah,
11: as I said,
8: Lanny's
11: I get stuck
8: thing.
11: In design. So
8: I'm the one that says, you know, I would like a little botanical space, and like in Santa Fe, the botanical little area, and
9: like a little
8: art walk, and
9: or something.
8: Yeah, and so I tell her, and that's up to her to figure out.
11: That's
8: the
11: fun part.
8: Other stuff,
10: and I'm the practical side, and that's good that we have such
9: balance
10: mm-hmm. in this. Because from a practical aspect, everything that I'm focused on is accessible to someone in a wheelchair or with a walker.
9: Yes.
7: And we have a caller. We should be able to hear without putting the headphones on. But caller, go ahead and make your point.
12: Yes. Good morning. This is Gregory Shuranik. And ladies, I heard you speak at City Council, Ms. Kirkpatrick and Ms. Thomas, I believe it is. I know you've only had a couple of months at doing this, so I want to properly invite you to the City Park and Recreations Board meeting tomorrow evening at 6 o'clock at the Castaneda Building, which is over by the new swimming pool on Hadley. It's really important because you're asking for a whole park, and I concur with that. I have a sister who is now an adult who's profoundly handicapped, so I understand your needs. But in this city as it is, and when you come to the Parks and Recreations Board and you kind of give to them what you'd like to do as this project, and then the history of projects in this city being completed by our city for our residents, you'll find out it's a really slow grinding process.
8: Mm-hmm.
12: And I believe I wish to advise you that if you start locally by developing little micro ability parks in our park system, you will then be able to have a whole park. Otherwise, I'm sorry, this city, tomorrow they're going to talk about a master plan for Young Park, and I hope you come and listen as a public member so you understand the weight of your requests and how you can make it happen as a solution in the current fiscal system. And I thank you very much for all your hard work. I just know that you need to be more in contact with the Parks and Recreation Board, and you need to go all the time if you want to get this project on the master plan. Thank you very much.
7: Thank you for the call. Yeah.
8: Thank you so much for that feedback. It is something that we've talked about, and we understand that this is not something that's going to happen tomorrow, and we understand it's not going to happen in this fiscal cycle either. I went to the meeting, you know, so I understand the needs of our community. This is going to be, it's going to take years. As far as the micro parks that he was talking about, we did discuss that, and I hope that there's something that is done. However, when I think about Christy or people in that situation where every day just getting up and around is difficult, do we want them to have to then go to a place where, well, here you get to sit in the shade and here you get to swing and slide and you have to go somewhere else to do, mm-hmm. you know, the merry-go-round or any other different activity, to go and have to go through that effort of today you get this, if we can do it tomorrow you get that. It's asking a community to do something that is already hard just on the daily basis. So that is, I understand, and I think Christy has something here to say that would be very important on that because she lives it.
10: I do live that, and if and some people do say that there are a few different spots here and there in other parks that have like a piece of equipment. Mm-hmm. I can tell you that I personally cannot get my daughter loaded up, take her, have her enjoy one piece of equipment or one area, and then be able to load her up again and take her to another park. It's not practical, and therefore we don't go.
7: We have another caller. We're down to our last few minutes, caller, so it's going to need to be a quick point, but go ahead.
12: Okay, well, this is the same caller. This is Gregory Chivanek again. And I have to correct you. None of our parks in this city have ADA-compliant abilities for anybody who is handicapped, even seniors. And so it's got to start immediately, and you have to be on top of what's in our parks now for the future. Please come. Don't say you talk to them. Please come and state it in public to the Parks and Recreation Board. I'm sorry. I have 8 or 9 years experience, and I am telling you that you need to deal with the park system as it is now before they'll create anything that will help anybody.
7: Okay.
12: Thank you.
7: Ready?
8: Thank you, Mr. Chivanek. We have big plans. That's what I'm going to say. We have more plans to talk to the city. We have more plans to talk to the county. Mm-hmm. We are not done here. Livia once put it that if the right situation is not available for us to build tomorrow, we'll wait till next week, and we'll wait it out so that we get the park that is well-deserved, we think, for this community.
13: Mm-hmm. And I want to say that I can't make tomorrow's meeting, but I definitely
7: we got to go. We're down our last few seconds. Thanks, everybody, for listening.
8: Thank you.
7: And please join us next week.
14: Thank you all for coming. Good luck.
13: Thank you. Thank you.
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17: You're listening to Away With Words, the show about language and how we use it. I'm Grant Barrett.
18: And I'm Martha Barnett. Fun fact, the urine of male mice contains a pheromone that attracts female mice to the odor of that particular male. Now, Grant, I know we don't often talk about mouse urine on the show, but today is a special day because there is a literary connection.
17: Fun fact. I'm not sure that's fun.
18: Just wait. Hear me out. Hear me out. This pheromone is called Darcin, D-A-R-C-I-N, and it's named for Mr. Darcy in Pride and Prejudice.
17: Oh, wow.
18: How about that?
17: You know, he's attractive. He is attracting the women. Okay.
18: Exactly. But you'll learn this and much more in a new book by Ed Young. It's called An Immense World, and it describes the diversity of sensory perception in the animal world and how animals' experience of our environment differs from our own. Now, Ed Young has science chops. He won a Pulitzer for his coverage of COVID, but he also writes with a literary sensibility. And here's another cool word I learned from his book, oripulation.
17: Spell that?
18: Oripulation, O-R-I-P-U-L-A-T-I-O-N, oripulation.
17: And what in the world is that?
18: Well, it's how manatees explore their surroundings. They have incredibly sensitive lips. And so oripulation is like manipulation, but it's with the mouth. And manatees greet each other that way. They oripulate each other's faces and flippers.
17: Smooch.
18: Yeah, kind of like a smooch. And at one point, Ed Young describes climbing into a tank with a manatee named Hugh. And he writes, "Reader, Hugh oripulated me."
17: That would be amazing. I would like to try that. I would like to meet a manatee, first of all. Wouldn't you like to meet a manatee?
18: Yeah, he talks about looking down and the manatee is doing the manatee version of zoomies, whatever that is.
17: Right, running back and forth, swimming back and forth. That's
18: very cute. But kind of slow, I think. But anyway, I think you'd also really like this book, and I'm going to talk about it a little more later in the show.
17: That's fantastic. And Ed Young's book is called?
18: An Immense World.
17: We'll talk about Ed Young and An Immense World later in the show, and of course, we'll link to it on the website. 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
18: Hello, you have a way with words.
14: Hey, Martha, it's Allie Meeks calling from Decatur, Alabama.
18: Hey, Allie, welcome.
17: Hi, Allie.
14: Thanks.
17: Welcome to the show.
14: Hey. And, yeah, so I had a question for you guys, though, about a word that my mom used to use when we were kids.
17: All right. Fire away.
14: Yeah. So she used to call us snickle fritz when we were kids. And it was something that she called us when we were being selfish or just kind of a little turd, you know, like kids can be. And she usually used it at one of us, not like you're being a snickle fritz. It was more like a name. So, for example, okay, snickle fritz, the world does not revolve around you. Or if you choose that, snickle fritz, that's a really bad choice, or something like that. And my mom is originally from Wisconsin and kind of all over, but her dad was a Beck, so he was from Germany. And I thought maybe it sounds kind of German, so I thought maybe it might be a little German name that we know nothing about.
17: Yeah. Ding, ding, ding, ding, ding. There's the winner. Winner, winner, chicken dinner. Yeah, the Wisconsin heritage and the German heritage right there puts you firmly in the Snickerfritz territory.
18: Congratulations.
17: Yeah, you win. Here's your prize, an answer. So Schnickelfritz or Schnickelfritz is of several different ways it's been spelled in the United States. Two common ways, S-N-I-C-K-E-L-F-R-I-T-Z and S-C-H-N-I-C-K-E-L-F-R-I-T-Z. So the male name Fritz at the end with the Z and then some form of Snickel or Schnickel before that. Uh-huh. It is definitely of German origin. The Schnickel part is where there's a bit of a mystery here. The etymology that's been proposed by the Dictionary of American Regional English is that it means a little boy's wiener. Yeah, Schniggel or Schnickel. And so it's kind of taunting. It's like kind of like calling somebody you little ding-dong, something like that.
14: But
17: it has been used many, many times over the years to call somebody a scamp. It's not horribly offensive at all. It's just, it's kind of a, like, I can't say that, but you little you know, there's a, just
18: Snickle Fritz. Might,
17: yeah, you little Snickle Fritz. It can be really affectionate. In some families, it is only affectionate. It's just a very adoring term. And there's no hint at all about the person you're calling a Snickle Fritz being a scamp or a rascal at all. Now, as for its history, obviously this country in the United States has a huge German heritage. And if it weren't for the two world wars, we'd probably still have a lot of people speaking German or still have a strong memory of it being spoken in their house. So Snickle Fritz shows up first as a common humorous last name used in little jokey pieces in theater or the newspaper, kind of these little stories that you tell. Well, here, for example, is something from 1872. The gentleman who turns the machine that prints this newspaper rejoices in the name of Isaac Jordan Stringward Snickle Fritz Smell Fungus, which is clearly a made-up name. So somebody who works in this newspaper is making fun of somebody else who works for this newspaper. I wonder if they just, like, slipped that in there to make fun of their coworker. There's another bit in a newspaper from 1860. It's saying, why don't people change such outlandish names as Hornblower, Snickle Fritz, Pumpkin Seed, Dunder, Struckhausen, and the like. So again and again and again, in its earliest uses, Snickle Fritz is either a funny name or it's meant to represent people of German heritage. And it's not really until much later that it starts to show up as just a kind of a general name for a kid. You know, a lot of times it's used to mean like Joe Sixpack, or what the Spanish would call fulano, just like a generic name for like that guy, that Snickle Fritz.
14: Right. Yeah, and the name always makes me hungry for Snicker bars. I don't know what it is about it.
18: Or Snickerdoodles.
17: Snickerdoodles, that's what I always think of, yeah. Anyway, that's what we know about that. It's a fantastic word, but aren't you glad that nobody calls you Dunder aus Struckhausen?
14: Right, exactly, because I don't think I could say it. Yeah, that's great. That's really interesting. My mom will be so thrilled to know the etymology of how that came about, because I'm not even sure she knew anything about it. She told me her mom used to use it calling them in as kids, you know, into the yard, but and her dad, so.
17: Was shouting, Snickle Fritz is in here now.
14: Yeah, exactly.
18: Well, Allie, thanks so much for sharing this.
14: Yes, thank you so much, and thanks so much for your show. It's such a blessing. It's just a really fun thing to listen to. It's a joy to everyone Aww. Who hears it. Oh.
18: Well, great. So call us again sometime.
17: Take care, Allie.
14: We will. Thanks, guys.
17: All right. Be well. Bye-bye. Hello. You have a way with words.
19: Hello.
17: Hi. Who is this?
19: This is Mrs. Margeson, and I am a seventh grade teacher at Robinson Middle School in Kingsport, Tennessee. I have some of my class with me.
20: Go Big
19: Blues. And we have a question for you.
17: You have a question. All of you together have a question.
19: Well, I thought I would ask it just for simplicity.
17: Okay.
19: Okay, right. So here's our question. We were learning about the end of the Roman Empire in Western Europe, and we learned how Latin mixed with the local languages to become the Romance languages, you know, Spanish and French and Italian, etc. And what we wondered is when the word romance came to be associated with love or dating.
18: Okay, great. Yeah, well, you've got half the story right there already. When you talk about a romance language, you use a capital R, right? The romance languages, like you mentioned, Spanish, Italian, Portuguese, Romanian, there are a few others like that. But originally, what's super interesting is that in the mid-14th century, in English, the term romance language referred specifically to French, you know, that language of those people across the English Channel who spoke a language descended from the people of ancient Rome. And that was different from English, which came from a Germanic source, which also gave us German and Dutch and Scandinavian. And here's the key. In the Middle Ages, we see the rise of stories that are told purely for entertainment. You know, they're not for religious education. They're not in the language of the church, which was still Latin. And there are these medieval tales that I'm sure all of you have heard about, knights in shining armor and fair maidens and the noble ideals of chivalry. And a lot of these came from Old French, where the word for this kind of verse narrative narrative was a romance, that is, a story that's told in the language of the common people there. And one of the most famous of these, of course, was about Sir Lancelot. And you all may remember the story of this noble knight who rescues King Arthur's queen,

0: things about somebody.
1: Oh, very interesting. Very interesting. Thank you.
0: That makes sense?
1: That does. I appreciate that. Thank you all so much.
2: Thank you, Mrs. Markison. We appreciate it.
1: Bye-bye.
0: 877-929-9673. If you think you have a hard time getting started on a piece of writing, think about Gustave Flaubert, the French novelist. In 1851, he was trying to start Madame Bovary, and he was having a really hard time. And in a letter, he wrote to someone, "I'm finding it hard to get my novel started. I suffer from stylistic abscesses, and sentences keep itching without coming to a head. I am fretting, scratching. What a heavy oar the pen is, and what a strong current ideas are to row in." What a great way to describe that frustration.
2: Yeah, but he mixed his metaphors. He goes from skin diseases to rowing.
0: But, you know, I mean, that's part of it. He's burdened, you know. It's going to take him 5 years to write that novel.
2: And he turned out Bovary, which is an incredible work by any measure, and also much talked about in its day.
0: Indeed. I just think about what a great description of that first period of time is when you're, you know, it's still a lot of heavy lifting.
2: A lot of heavy lifting. There's lots of ways to reach the show. No matter where you are in the world, go to waywardradio.org/contact.

0: You're listening to Away with Words, the show about language and how we use it. I'm Martha Barnett.
1: And I'm Grant Barrett, and I recognize that guy. It's John Chinesky, our quiz guy. Hi, John.
2: Hi, Grant. Hi, Martha. I recognize you guys, too. This is terrific. We all recognize each other. It's great. So listen, I'm often struck by pairs of words in which the last sound of the first word is the same as the first sound of the second word. Now, it seems to me that when we pronounce these phrases, we don't differentiate between the last sound and the first sound. What I mean by this is you get to weird sort of word parts, like this word part, upside. What's an upside? Well, if you take an object and you turn it vertically so its bottom is on its top, what is it?
0: Mm.
2: It's upside down. Now, it's not upside down, but it is upside down. It is sort of smooshed together as like a sort of a portmanteau overload that way. Now, you may be the kind of person, the precise talker who says upside down with that pause in there, but I don't know many people who do that in real life. Now, I'll give you a word part and a description of where you might encounter this word part, okay? Here's the first one. I'm not sure what harvest is, but I hear it every year around September and October when farmers gather their crops. What is this harvest they speak of?
1: Harvest time?
2: You have to say harvest time.
1: Harvest time. I just say harvest time.
2: Right. If you say harvest time, that's sort of puncturing a hole in my balloon. All right. Let's try another one. Now, for a long time, I knew about par, as in, I didn't have a regular job. I only worked a few days a week. What par did I have?
0: Part-time.
2: Part-time, yes. Very good. You definitely know my friend Oren. I'm sure Oren. He's fresh squeezed, that is, every morning. I delight in his citrusy taste. Who is my friend Oren?
1: Your friend Oren Juice.
2: Oren Juice, yes, that's the guy. I'm afraid I lost my ard. I wonder if you've seen it. It's got numbers on it and allows me to draw money.

0: from my financial institution? Where is my, what's my ARD?
1: Your bank card?
0: My bank ARD, yes, good. You don't want to run into awe. If you get invaded by an occupying force and the military tells you what you can and can't do, that's not a good awe.
1: Marsha.
0: Almost.
1: Marsha's in charge. Marsha Law.
0: Martial, martial awe, yes. Martial law.
2: Oh, that's funny, because you can work that both ways.
0: Yeah, you can. You can go both ways with it, sure. I actually like re. When I'm driving on the highway for a long time, I need a break. I enjoy a nice re.
2: A re stop.
0: Yeah, that's right. A re stop. Now, just blame it all on your ature. Your feelings, your behavior, the way you think and react, it's all a product of your ature.
1: Human nature.
0: Human nature. Yes, that's it. Be sure to keep an eye out for ois. They say you should avoid it in speech and writing. What kind of ois should you avoid?
2: Passive
1: ois. It ought to be avoided, yeah.
0: That's it. Passive ois. Yes, very good. So those are my examples of what I call portmanteau overloads.
1: John, those were wonderful. Thank you so much.
0: Thank you, Martha. Thank you, Grant.
2: Take care, bud. Talk to you next week.
0: Talk to you then. Bye-bye.
1: And if you'd like to talk with us, give us a call. We'd love to talk about any aspect of language whatsoever with you. Call us anytime, day or night, 877-929-9673, or send your thoughts in email to words@waywardradio.org.
2: Hello, you have a way with words.
3: Oh, hi, how are you? Good morning.
2: Hello, how are you? Good morning yourself. Who is this?
3: My name is Adam. I'm calling from Chicago.
2: Hi, Adam from Chicago. Welcome to the show.
1: What's on your mind today, Adam?
3: Well, I have this word that I had heard in my youth, and I hadn't heard it very often through my teenage years and so on. But the word is tchotchke. The best definition of it that I can come up with is something like knick-knack, but it really can refer to any, you know, small individual items or trinkets or whatever.
1: Mm-hmm. And have you tried researching this?
3: I haven't researched it too awful much, but I know that I've lived in various parts of the country, and I've nary find of anybody that actually has heard the word before. I had always been told that it is basically Chicago slang. Which would make sense because it sounds Polish, and there's a very sizable Polish population in Chicago. And so that's my assumption, is that it must come from some Polish word. Although the reason why it came up for me to have the impetus to call the show was that I was watching a cartoon called Archer, where they used the word on that show. And the creator of that show is from North Carolina. And so I have absolutely no idea what the genesis of this word is.
2: Oh, okay. Wow. Adam, so tchotchke. Boy, have we got news for you.
3: Okay.
1: Well, you're definitely onto something with the Polish or just a Slavic origin of this term in general. It's a hard one to research if you don't know how to spell it, though. That's why I was asking. It's a Yiddish word. It can be spelled several different ways. T-C-H-O-T-C-H-K-E, tchotchke. Sometimes it spells C-H-O-T-C-H-K-I-E, or even T-S-A-T-S-K-E. Tchotchke appears to have Slavic origins, and you'll see similar-sounding words in different languages, such as Polish, where it's tzatzko, and Russian, where it's tzatzka. They all mean the same thing, a little trinket or plaything. It's also been used to apply to an adorable person, especially a small child, a little tchotchke.
3: That's a lot wider of a berth than I thought at first that this would come from.
1: Yeah, if you're around anybody with any kind of connection to Yiddish, you'll probably hear this term. But yeah, it's the kind of stuff that you get, like you go to a conference and you get a swag bag and they have a thumb drive and a yellow highlighter and maybe a little flashlight on a keychain. Or I also think of tchotchkes as, you know, those things when you go to visit your grandmother and she's got those dusty shelves and there are little figurines on there, or little souvenirs that she picked up over the years or at a yard sale or something, and maybe she really ought to get rid of. But yeah, those are tchotchkes.
3: Right. Well, I work in retail, and I work at a cheese counter, in a grocery store, and we do a lot of full wheels of cheese that we'll cut down into pieces. But every now and then you get these small little, you know, mini brie or something like that. And I like to refer to those as tchotchkes. That's how I use it in my normal everyday language nowadays.
2: That's
3: very interesting stuff. Thank you so much for all of that.
2: Yeah, thank you for your call. We appreciate it. Take care.
3: Thank you for taking me.
2: All right, bye-bye.
1: Bye.
3: Bye-bye.
2: Something popped up. You noticed it for the first time, and now you hear it everywhere. We'd love to talk to you about it. Call us toll-free in the United States and Canada, 1-877-929-9673. And if you're somewhere else in the world, there are lots of ways to reach us. 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
1: In parts of Appalachia, if you're buying gingerbread, you may not literally be buying a baked good. Buying gingerbread is an old expression for vote buying, because in the past, politicians often bought gingerbread cakes from elderly women and distributed them to people in hopes of getting a few extra votes.
2: Oh, wait. So were they buying the votes of the women whose cakes they bought, or buying the votes of the people who they gave the cakes to, or both?
1: Both. They got the goodwill of the gingerbread bakers and also anybody who received a free piece of gingerbread.
2: How about that? Buying gingerbread. That's a good one. I don't think I knew that one.
1: Yeah, I learned that from the book Our Appalachia by Laurel Shackelford and Bill Weinberg.
2: Well, we will take your gingerbread. You can vote for us, too. 877-929-9673.
1: Hello. You have a way with words.
4: Yeah. Is this Martha?
1: This is Martha. Who's this?
4: This is Jack Cook. Well, I'm Jack Cook. I'm from far western North Dakota in Sentinel Butte, which is about 10 miles from Montana.
1: Well, cool. What's on your mind today?
4: Well, I've used a word around here, and other people use this word, that means a lot of different things. The word itself is outfit. And, for example, my granddaughter just graduated high school and went to work at a hotel down the road, and her dad helped her get a new outfit, which is a new car. And she wanted a car for the winter to drive through the snow and all that kind of thing. But an outfit could be, I guess, new clothes she needs for work. But around here, everybody says, well, you got a new pickup or you got a new outfit. So the outfit could be car or tractor or clothes, or maybe clothes for Halloween, a new outfit. So I was just wondering if you've heard that from a lot of places, or is it up here in Montana, North Dakota?
1: Yeah, when you said she was shopping for a new outfit, I was picturing her going in and out of dressing rooms and putting clothes back on the rack and trying to decide.
4: That's the way I thought, but no. Around here, everybody says they're getting a new outfit, but it could be anything.
2: How about that? Yeah, This is an interesting one. It's very much a Western word. From where you are through the mountain states, you're going to find this in that part of North Dakota, Montana, Wyoming, Utah, maybe other nearby states, although I don't have evidence for that. It's a natural outgrowth of that word outfit that refers to a group of people working or hunting or traveling or herding or exploring together. It's a firmly an Americanism. You know, it comes from working in the West.
4: I've heard of an outfitter that does takes people on hunting trips. He's an outfitter.
2: There we go. That you're plugging right into the story of this word. Because what that outfitter does is they equip all of those people, right? They equip them with gear.
4: Yeah.
2: And they may equip them with transportation. And so the noun outfit comes from the outfitting you might do very originally to a ship or regiment or an expedition. So outfitting was equipping the group with the equipment, and then that word outfit became the group. That word changed. It became the group that used and carried the equipment rather than the equipment itself. And then, in the case of some of the Western states, outfit became the vehicle that carries the equipment and personnel. So this is what we call transference, where the word is borrowed again and again to slightly modify. So outfit goes from being the verb, what you do, to being the group that does something with some things to being the things themselves. And in this case, it's the thing that carries the equipment and the people. So it's really a natural progression. You think about it over a couple hundred years. And so when we talk about, oh, so-and-so runs an outfit over there, they got about 1,000 head of cattle, that's related as well, mm-hmm. because it's talking about...
4: Yes.
2: And not, we're not talking about just him alone, but we're talking about his team of people, his equipment, his land, the whole operation. And so that's kind of an earlier form of that word outfit. So it's all related. There probably was a time in there, and I have not been able to track it down, where outfit before automobiles would refer to somebody's wagon or his, the wheels pulled, you know, whatever kind of wheels he had pulled by horses. I love that it's this word outfit is connected to several hundred years of history of the growth and settlement of that part of the country.
4: Mm-hmm. That's good to know. Yeah. And it's how funny how people use it. Different parts of the country use it a different way.
2: That's right. We may be one people, but we speak more than one English.
4: Yes. Very true. Yep. Good.
2: All right, Jack.
4: All right.
2: Take
4: care.
2: Thank you for your call.
4: Yeah. Thanks a lot.
2: All right. Be well.
1: Bye, Jack.
4: Okay. See ya. Thanks.
1: If you want to talk about language, call us 877-929-9673 or send your stories to us in email. 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Hi, you have a way with words.
5: Hello, this is Pete from Minneapolis. I'm originally from International Falls, where the question comes from.
1: Okay, Pete from Minneapolis, let's hear it.
5: The word canooper. I heard it in my hometown about how it was used was the somebody would say, let's go have a canooper, or I'll buy you a canooper. I've always thought it to be referred to like making an alcoholic drink or whatever, but I never knew, you know, what it really meant or where it came from.
2: Oh, yeah. And so this is in International Falls, Minnesota, where you grew up?
5: Yes.
2: And so about how long ago do you think you first heard it?
5: Many, many years ago. I'm 75 years old right now, but it was while I was growing up there.
2: Okay. Well, it's interesting. This term isn't listed in any of my dialect or slang dictionaries. It's very strange because usually they're very good on language for alcohol and alcohol consumption because it's just one of those things that's so productive. Slang lexicographers tend to have an ear and an eye for it. So I have done some digging on this, and we've actually had a couple listeners to the show ask about this over the years. Will Hartman says his grandfather called a highball a canooper, and Dennis Holscher said it was old-timers in his family, too, but they were referring to a shot of whiskey. And when I look in archives of digital books and newspapers, I almost completely found all of the uses of this word in connection with Minnesota, except for one connection.
5: Oh, really?
2: With Wisconsin. Yeah, almost exclusively in Minnesota. So it looks like
5: done.
2: A Minnesota term. So canooper has been spelled C-A-N-O-O-P-E-R or K-A-N-U-P-E-R. Are variations on a theme, but canooper is how it looks and how it, I guess it sounds like you're saying it. But there's one intriguing fact that I found that I'm going to share with you that it's a possible origin, just possible. It's the best I could have got for you. Did you ever watch a fishing show by a fellow named Red Fisher?
5: I can't recall.
2: Okay, so Red Fisher was an American who had a television show, however, on Canadian television from 1963 to 1989. And it was very popular show. I don't know if this was ever broadcast in Minnesota. I'm just speculating because sometimes Canadian programs are broadcast in the United States, too. You know, they're carried on public television. He tells this interviewer in this book, Vicky Gabbereau, who worked for the Canadian Broadcasting Corporation, that he coined the term. He says he made up the term canooper for a fisherman.
5: Oh.
2: Yeah. That's what he says
5: funny.
2: He did it. So this book was published in 1987, and he says he made it up years ago. And that's the only information I have about the possible origin. And Red Fisher was
5: really?
2: Quite a character. But his show was hugely popular, so popular that it spawned all kinds of imitators and parodies and that sort of thing.
5: Uh-huh. Okay. Yeah. Well, I have to take your word for that.
2: Well, it's not my word. It's his word.
5: Oh.

0: maybe I've made those words sound like more like synonyms than ever. Some people even would call a language like that ugly, just based on a superficial aesthetic judgment, and which is obviously unfair, just because it doesn't sound like things that they're used to. It is normal to hear a language that has a different kind of tonality and feel like you're not getting any information at all, especially if you, because you don't speak it. It's absolutely normal. If you're going to continue in this environment, Ilya, I would encourage you to find a skilled teacher and take formal classes. Even online would do, but face-to-face is better, because you will find that a skilled teacher will bring gentleness and humor and consistency to the language. And it makes so much more difference than the catch-as-catch-can method that you're doing now. You'll move much faster out of the difficult part of learning the language into the part where you'll have the everyday stuff down, like the polite phrases that we need to go about our day. It can make our day so much more effective when we're going from place to place, because you soon realize how much of what we say in any language is repetitive. And you'll start to feel like, okay, I get this. All they said was hello, even though it sounded, even though it took them a while to say it, all they said was hello, how you doing, and how's the family?
1: Right on, right on.
2: Ilya, we look forward to future field reports from you. This is all really, really interesting.
0: Yeah, thank you for sharing. And thank you for sharing your awkwardness with another language. So often we're ashamed of our experience and not getting it, but it takes some courage to talk on a national radio show about it.
1: No, I appreciate it. I don't mind asking for help, and you guys did really provide that. So thank you so much.
0: All right. Take care and be well.
2: Bye-bye.
1: Thank you. You too.
0: Au revoir.
1: Bye.
2: Well, I'm wondering if other listeners have similar experiences, you know, where you don't know a language, but you live side by side with it, and you really can't penetrate it because it's so different. It comes from an entirely different language family. I'd love to hear about people's experiences with that. You can call us, 877-929-9673, or send an email to words@waywardradio.org. I don't even remember how I went down this rabbit hole, but this week I was reading about mocap and mocap slang, mocap being short for motion capture. You know, that's when you're creating digital characters for 2D or 3D computer animation. And you've seen this, you know, they stick little reflective dots all over an actor and then they have them move around in front of a green screen. And this field is relatively new, but there's already a lot of great jargon. And there's a whole collection of it at motioncapturesociety.com, which is an organization for professionals in the field. Those little dots, the mocap markers, are called either dots or jewels. And just from looking at their vocabulary, it sounds like part of the challenge is keeping all those dots in the right place, like during a fight scene or something. One of those expressions is marker dune, and that's what the crew yells if a dot has fallen off of an actor. And another one is hitchhiker. That's when a marker is transferred from one actor to another but hasn't fallen off yet. And another one I really like is fear stick. The fear stick is a pool noodle at the end of a long stick that's used to hit actors to make them react appropriately during shots. Like,
0: but wait a second. I want to go back to marker dune. It's not marker down?
2: No, it's marker dune.
0: So were they like imitating a Scots accent?
2: I don't know how that arose. This could be a good assignment for you, Grant.
0: That's fantastic. I love insider lingo, particularly if it's got a little bit of humor to it.
2: Right. MotionCaptureSociety.com. And these terms do check out. I've looked them up elsewhere.
0: Go to our website at waywardradio.org, where you'll find hundreds of past episodes that you can listen to your heart's desire. Hello. You have a way with words.
3: Good morning. My name is Lucy.
0: Hi, Lucy.
3: Suffolk, Virginia. Virginia's for lovers.
0: Virginia is for lovers. Welcome to the show, Lucy.
3: My word is when somebody goes to the doctor and they're very hypochondriac, hypo, H-Y-P-O, I believe. Mm-hmm. Why aren't they hyper, H-Y-P-E-R, like hyperthermic or hypothermic?
0: Uh-huh.
3: And that's my question.
2: Well, I'm really excited to talk about this because it involves Greek prefixes, which I love talking about. And there are two different

0: different Greek prefixes here, one of which is hyper, which means over, and we get hyper from that. And the other Greek prefix is hypo, which means under. And so the hyper with H-Y-P-E-R, meaning over, is part of words like hyperactive. You know, you're overactive. Or right. If you're hypersensitive, you're overly sensitive. And the hypo in English, H-Y-P-O, means under. And as you mentioned, hypothermia is a perfect example of that. It's like being underheated, basically. Or think about the term hypodermic. If you're in the medical profession, you know that hypodermic is a needle that goes under your dermis, under your skin, hypodermic. So two different beginnings. They're hyper and hypo. And the other part of the word hypochondria comes from the Greek word chondros, which means gristle or cartilage. And this is really cool because specifically in Greek, it refers to the cartilage in the breastbone. And under the chondros, under the cartilage of the breastbone, are the organs of the upper abdomen behind the ribs that include the liver and the gallbladder and the spleen. And it used to be that those organs generated black bile and vapors and melancholia, just made you feel terrible.
1: Right.
0: And so the hypochondria comes from that. It's the idea of these organs under the breastbone that supposedly, at least back in the 14th and 15th century, people thought generated feelings of feeling terrible.
1: Okay. So when somebody's hypochondriac, they want to squelch those.
0: Yeah, well, yeah, and they just feel a malaise, or they are thinking that there's something wrong with them, and there's not.
2: So under the cartilage was the source of this illness, and that's kind of how it's connected to the idea that hypochondria is about feeling ill today.
1: Oh, okay. Okay, well, I'm going to think of some more words.
0: Well, please do, and call us again, Lucy. We'd love that.
2: Yeah, we appreciate it.
1: Okay, bye-bye.
2: Bye-bye.
0: Bye, Lucy. Hi, you have a way with words.
3: Hi, this is Star Scherzer. I'm calling from Santa Claus, Indiana.
0: Oh, Santa Claus, Indiana, right there in southwestern Indiana, right?
3: Yes.
0: Yeah. What's on your mind?
3: As a youth, my grandfather always called me Snooksy. And my dad picked that up, and so one day I asked my dad, I said, what does that mean? Why do you call me Snooksy? And he said, well, it's a name that your grandpa gave you when you were little, and he said, I don't know what it means. He said, the only thing he could reference it to is that there used to be a cartoon, and the girl in the cartoon was named Snooky.
0: Snooksy.
2: Snooksy.
3: Yeah.
0: So do you go by it now? Do people call you that now, Star?
3: My dad does, yet, and he also calls my daughter that once in a while. But that's what my grandfather always called me.
0: Oh, sounds pretty affectionate.
3: Yeah.
2: Yeah, that's a nice. What did you call him back?
3: Grandpa.
2: Just Grandpa, nothing like Pawpaw or anything like that?
3: No, it was always Grandpa.
2: Yeah, Snooksy. S-N-O-O-K-S-Y, Snooksy, something like that?
3: I would say, I don't know, I never even knew how to spell it. It was just, you know, one day it was just like, why do you call me that?
2: Yeah,
3: what does that mean?
2: We often have those questions occur to us much later about something we've used all along. I have a different theory. I don't know anything about the comic. You said it was a cartoon, like an animated cartoon?
3: Yeah, a comic strip.
2: Comic strip.
3: Yeah. Yeah.
2: I don't know anything about that, a young woman named Snooky in a comic strip. I think there's a better source for this, something far more common. And I think some of our listeners probably know where I'm going with this. There was a famous character, famous character named Baby Snooks, portrayed by Fanny Brice on the radio starting in 1936.
3: Okay.
2: Fanny played a devilish little girl, always up to trouble. She was a huge brat.
3: Okay,
2: and I'm not saying this about you, Star.
3: Well, they used to tell me I was that little girl with the curl in the middle of her forehead. So.
0: So when you were good, you were very, very good, and then what happened?
3: I guess. And when you were bad, you were very bad. You were horrid.
2: This show was hugely popular on the radio, and it ran until Fanny Brice died in 1951. It ran basically until like a week before her death. It was loosely based on a comic strip that had a baby named Baby Snookums, but that comic strip was never very popular. Snooks is short for Snookums, which is a pet name, and even now people may call people Snookums, but it's part of a sweet name, a hypocharistic, an affectionate name, sometimes reduplicated as Snooksy Wooksy. Yeah, so that's what it is. It's part of a super sweet name. And we have many sweet names like that, like Lamsy Whamsy and Hun Pun and Ism Wism.
3: Yeah. I have heard Snookums before, you know, and I don't ever remember it being referenced, you know, as to me, but I do remember hearing people call them Snookums or, you know. Well, that is so neat. Thank you.
2: Yeah, sure. So that goes back at least to the 1930s in some form or other.
3: Well, answered a question for me.
2: We try, Star. We try. Thank you for calling. Bye-bye.
3: All righty. Bye-bye.
0: All righty. 877-929-9673. 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
2: Special thanks to Michael Breslauer, Josh Eccles, Claire Grotting, Bruce Rogo, Rick Seidenworm, and Betty Willis.
0: Thanks for listening. I'm Martha Barnett.
2: And I'm Grant Barrett. Until next time, goodbye.
0: Bye.

Hi, this is Nathan Ames from progressive rock band Suddler's Row, and you're listening to KTAL LP, Las Cruces, New Mexico.

This is a poetry moment brought to you by KTALLP, Las Cruces. As I wander lonely in the cloud, smart machines armed with proprietary algorithms remain attentive to my wishes. They use a little-known, mysterious mental faculty to anticipate my urges. Ingenious applications of intelligence solve the problem of desire. By now, their ability seems less arcane, considering how my aspirations may be formulated to coincide with goods and services of marketers whose product lines cohabit in the cloud with the history of all my searches as I browse, added to the sum of my mediated sociality. The cloud's vast, expanding, and indefinite memory stores all the information I create in my interlinked communications, including what I'm writing to you now, as on my couch I multitask in pensive mood, opening my mail to find a discount coupon reminding me that nothing says spring like daffodils. There we go, a poem from California's Harriet Mullen from her 2025 collection Regaining Unconsciousness, published by Gray Wolf Press. If you are looking to poetry to engage with the disasters of the day rather than escape from today's horrors, then Harriet Mullen might be for you. Her collection, Regaining Unconsciousness, the boxy, dry, unpoetic language of user agreements and insurance terminology like pre-existing conditions are woven into poems, more rhetorical than lyrical. That's the 2025 collection, Regaining Unconsciousness, by Harriet Mullen, one of academia's greatest black poets. Harriet Mullen, right here on KTAL.

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Thanks for tuning in. 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

Well, good morning, everyone. Welcome to this week's edition of the Acoustic Rainbow. My name is Ed Long, and I'll be your host for the next 2 hours or so. And we do folk, acoustic, bluegrass, a little bit of Irish folk music once in a while, all the way from mostly from 1960 to about 2010, 2012, somewhere in there. So thanks for tuning in. Appreciate it very much. Your choice in radio listening today. Show today, we're going to probably hear some Nancy Griffith, maybe hear some Peter Struzko, maybe hear some Jeff Bartley, all kinds of other good stuff. I hope you enjoy. We're going to start off now with John Hartford's advice on how to get right with God. He says one of the ways is just turn your radio on.

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1: Well, that's not, boy, I'm really messing up here. 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

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But Mona Lisa must have had the highway blues. 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

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The fiddler, he now steps to the road. He writes, everything's been returned which was old.

All right, that was Bob Dylan from a 1966 LP called Blonde on Blonde, one of my favorites of his. I think Blonde on Blonde and Blood on the Tracks are probably my two favorite Bob Dylan albums. Anyway, that was put out in 1966. Before that, we heard a couple of tunes from Alison Krauss and Union Station. One was called My Lover Follows Where You Go, and the other was called Bonita and Bill Butler. Those are both from the Paper Airplane CD put out in 2011. Start things off there with a little bit of roughness, but I hope you heard the tune. It was John Hartford from his Aeroplane CD, Turn Your Radio On. So thanks for tuning in to KTAL this morning. My name is Ed Long. You are listening to The Acoustic Rainbow. The Lush and Lean will host a hands-on pruning workshop by horticulturist Les Finley on Thursday, May 21st at 5:30 to 7:30 p.m. Lush and Lean presentations take place at Las Cruces City Hall Council Chambers, 700 North Main Street, and are also available via Zoom. This event is for all ages and open to the public. Details available at conservewater@lascruces.gov or 575-528-3549. And if you like a little bit of country music on your Tuesdays, I invite you to tune in next week to Honky Tonk Heaven. J.J. Harkin brings a lot of good old-timey country music. Turns out to be one of my favorite shows. I wish it was on more than once a month, but it's always on the last Tuesday of the month, or the fourth Tuesday, whichever it is, and plays a lot of good old country, a lot of obscure stuff, too, I think. So I'd encourage you to tune in. That's 2 o'clock on Tuesday afternoon this coming week. All right, we're going to get back now to the music with a little bit of, let's see, oh, looks like I got some Andrew Calhoun queued up. This is called Sperm Whale Fishery.

And that, of course, is Gordon Lightfoot from a 1970 album that I always thought was called If You Could Read My Mind. But when I play this on the internet, it picks up an album name of Sit Down, Young Stranger. So whichever it is, it was put out in 1970. Good stuff by Gordon Lightfoot. Gina Forsythe was in there with a tune called Hide Your Face from the You Are Here CD put out in 2001. Jeff Bartley with a couple of tunes. We heard Duncan and Brady and the Fullerton Street Strut put out in 1997. The album was called Hear That Wind Howl. And started off with some Andrew Calhoun from the Grapevine CD in 2011, a tune called Sperm Whale Fishery. The Young at Heart Senior Chorus will present a concert featuring songs filled with memories in the Las Cruces Village Auditorium at 2 p.m. on Thursday, May 28th. The Village Auditorium is located at 3011 Buena Vista Circle, and the event is open to the public. And I want to encourage you to tune in to a Tuesday morning show. It's also a rebroadcast on Friday afternoon. It's called Cafe Con Leche with Greg Smith. He has usually all kinds of interviews and interesting local interviews, mostly surrounding the arts, but not completely. He does other topics too. He's on every Tuesday morning at 8 a.m., and the rebroadcast is on Friday afternoon at 2 p.m.

And that tune was called Ye Banks and Ye Braes, and recorded by a lot of different people. This one, to the best of I could find on the internet, I believe that this was recorded by an Ellie Beaton. I'm not sure if I'm pronouncing that right. But anyway, before that, we heard another instrumental there, Queen of the May and the Congress by Govanen from the Celtic Music Volume 1 CD put out in 2013. And we started off that set with a Neil Young tune called Natural Beauty. Very, very relaxing song. I enjoy listening to that. Although it is over 10 minutes long, it still sets a nice mood, I think. 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I think it takes 2 or 3 minutes at most. But if you can do that, that would be great. You also could send us a check if you want. We're at KTAL is at 121 Wyatt Drive, suite number 9, Las Cruces, New Mexico, 88005. If you want to come down here and give us some of your hard-earned cash, that's fine too. We accept that kind of stuff. One day maybe we'll get it set up to take Venmo and PayPal and all that kind of stuff too. Well, actually, I think we do take PayPal on the website. So we try to make it easy for you, put it that way. So if you can donate to us, that would be great. We'd really appreciate it. Rumor has it that we're getting our new control board in after many months of really it's thanks to you and the listeners that contributed to that fund a few months ago. We finally, it looks like we're going to get it going and get it connected, and hopefully that'll improve our air signal. We'll see what happens, but that's happening soon, I believe. I don't know exactly when. Okay, well, let's go on to the music. I've got a little bit of Greg Engel queued up. This tune is called Nelson.

And that was Peter Ostrushko from his Pilgrims on the Heart Road CD, put out in 1997. That was a tune called Like Memories Often Do. In that set, we also heard Neil Finn doing a Bob Dylan tune called She Belongs to Me. We heard Heather Steika doing a tune called Sparrow Can Learn from her Lifeboats for Atlantis CD, put out in 2011. And a song start off that set with Greg Eagle doing a little bit of a tribute song to Nelson Mandela called Nelson from his Take It Personally CD, put out in 2009. Thanks for tuning in to KTAL-LP this morning. My name is Ed Long, and the name of the show is The Acoustic Rainbow. I'll be here for another 40 minutes or so playing folk, acoustic, Americana-type music for you. And stay tuned. Keep with us. The Moonlight Adult Night at the Museums will be held at the Museum of Nature and Science on Friday, May 29th from 5 to 9 p.m. The museum is located at 411 Main Street. This is an age 21 and up event. For more information, the phone number is 575-522-3120. And if you happen to be home on a Saturday night or maybe out in your car about 8 o'clock or so, we have a great song called Catalog. Our great show called Catalog. Johnny Catalog brings you music with a kind of a punk new wave flavor, and I think he also uses the word punk adjacent, showcasing interesting acts, new and old, Saturdays from 8 to 9. That's Catalog. I hope you can tune in for that. All right, well, I think we're going to get right back to the music with a little bit from John Prine.

This is a song about leaving. I imagine everybody here has been left by somebody sometime. If you ain't, you ready? You don't know what you're missing. I like that. This is a Blue Umbrella.

album that he issued in 1973. Thanks for tuning in to the Acoustic Rainbow. We got about 18 minutes left. So thanks for tuning in this morning. I really appreciate it. Hey, the New Mexico Commission on the Status of Women will be holding a menstrual health and period pride event on May 30th from 11 a.m. to 3 p.m. at the Grounded Coffee Shop. Attendees may learn more about menstrual equity, gather resources, and participate in a collection of period products for women in shelter housing. The Grounded Coffee Shop is located at 300 North Main Street. 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That's Hannah, H-A-N-N-A-H, dot Crow, C-R-O-W, at csw.nm.gov. All right, we're heading into pretty much our last set right now. We're going to do a little live version of a live cut from Nancy Griffith. If I can find what I've got here. Yeah, here it is. Love at the Five and Dime. Isn't that where everybody falls in love?

One of my greatest fascinations in life has always been a little store where you can go in and get a vanilla Coke and listen to the popcorn machine go pop, pop, pop, and then dig through a record bin and find a record for 69 cents that you always wanted all your life. When I was in high school, the only way you could get from North Austin to South Austin on the bus was to get off the bus in Central Austin and get on another bus. And where you changed the bus at 6th and Congress was a place called a Woolworth store. And I always had just enough time to run into the Woolworth store and get myself a vanilla Coke, dig through the record bin, wink at the boys, and get back on the bus. And Woolworth stores are the same everywhere in the world. They have this wonderful smell to them. They smell like popcorn and chewing gum rubbed around on the bottom of a leather-soled shoe. And the first time we went to Europe, we landed in London, and we were driving through central London, and we came around a corner, and by golly, there was a Woolworth store. And I wanted them to stop the car and let me out so I could go fill up my suitcase with unnecessary plastic objects. And if you've ever been in a big Woolworth store where there's an elevator, or a lift, as they say in Europe, every time the doors open on the elevator, they make a little noise like this. And I've often been asked what that little noise was. And that's what it is. It's the elevator doors.

Okay, that was Mary Chapin Carpenter with a tune called This Shirt from her State of the Heart CD put out in 1989. And before that, we heard a live cut from Nancy Griffith from her Last of the True Believers CD put out in 1986, believe it or not. Love at the Five and Dime. So good stuff by both of those. Both of those women, so just a lot of talented women in the Americana field. There's no question about it. Let's see, what else do I got for you? I am gonna go out with a little bit from Mary McCaslin from a 1973 album. We're gonna hear a tune called Northfield in just a couple of minutes. But I do want to let you know what's coming up next. After that is a show called Linea Albierta. I hope I'm pronouncing that right. And it is they bring news and interviews and analysis and features and all that. Sometimes call-ins, and it's all in Spanish. And they're here we broadcast it every Monday through Friday from 1 to 2 p.m. And if you speak Spanish or like to, or trying to learn Spanish, it'd be a good show to listen to. That's Linea Albierta, Monday through Friday from 1 to 2 p.m. Well, I'm about out of here for another week. I'll be back next week. Until then, as usual, be good to yourself. Be good to those around you, and be especially good to those that you care about the most. And like I said, we're going to go out with a tune from Mary McCaslin from her Way Out West LP that she put out in 1973, and the tune is called Northfield. So I'll see you next week. Bye.

And I want to remind you that you are listening to KTAL LP. That's in Las Cruces, New Mexico. 101. Let me start over. KTAL LP 101.5 FM, Las Cruces, New Mexico. Thanks for tuning in. Donate if you can. We really appreciate it. Bye.

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2: Thanks, Wolfman. This is Walt Rubel. Good morning, Nancy Baker.
3: And I'm Nancy Baker, and we're here with Speak Out Las Cruces.
2: Speak up.
3: Speak up, Las Cruces.
2: Speak up, Las Cruces. Good morning. Let's see. I'll let folks know what we have coming up on today's show, backwards to forwards like we always do. From 9:30 to 10, we will be talking with Olivia Kirkpatrick and others who are trying to build or bring an all-accessible park to Las Cruces. And that is something that we are badly in need of. There have been a lot of studies over the years on ADA accessibility here in Las Cruces and are lacking, and I don't think it's improved a whole lot over the years. So the idea that we will have a park that everybody can use is kind of a neat thing because we don't have that now. Minerva, our alarm is kind of beeping. From 9 to 9:30, Cheryl Falstead and Bob Hull will be talking about the Las Cruces Yukes Festival, which is coming up next weekend, and that is Streaming Without Borders. And then from 8:30 to 9, this is kind of be interesting. This is going to be FFA students who are preparing for a competition, a state competition in debate. And the topic that they are going to be debating is going to be the future of, AI data centers and their impact on agriculture.
3: Yep. And that would include Project Jupiter, which would have been.
2: That would very much include Project Jupiter.
3: Yeah, so that will be fascinating. And I understand we have like six students.
2: We do. We've got a bunch. And Nancy and I are just going to kind of get out of the way for that one and turn it over to them and let them go
3: debate,
2: for it.
3: Yeah.
2: That's exactly right. So looking forward to all of that. As always, if you would like to join us, give us a call, 575-526-5825. Want to let folks know about something coming up at the end of the month before we get into the debate. That is going to be the LC Rocks Fest. That is going to be on May 30th. There are, I want to say, 18 bands in all. Six of those, I think, are on the acoustic stage, and the rest are on the main stage. And it's going to be, you know, to be honest, it's probably not for most people of our demographics. It's going to be a lot of kids having a good time. But there will be an acoustic stage, and it will all be at the Destination Sports and Arts Complex out on 1103 East Loman. And once again, that and all the proceeds from that are going to KTAL. That's being put together by Tom Larkin, who is the host of Las Cruces Rocks from 5 to 6. His show is before mine, 5 to 6 every Wednesday evening. And so once again, that's a week from this Saturday at the Destination Arts and Sports and Arts Complex. And it won't be all loud and noisy. There'll be some music for people my age.
3: Or people like me can simply take our hearing aids out and just really enjoy the rhythm.
2: Yeah, I think it's going to be a lot of fun. You know, and like I said, it'll be a fundraiser for the radio station.
3: That's an excellent idea.
2: Yeah. And we are really trying to get more younger listeners.
3: Yes.
2: You know, Tom's show is great. So,
3: do we have hosts that are also young people?
2: Well, I should have mentioned Alex Sprinkley and Casey Chacon will be doing the acoustic part of that set, and they are the hosts of Local Vibes Live.
3: Excellent.
2: And, so we're slowly, but we're trying to make inroads. And,
3: yes.
2: And because we just did a survey, and it told us what we already knew, and that is that most of our listeners are older.
3: Uh-huh.
2: But that's because we haven't had a lot to offer younger listeners in the past, and so we're trying to change that.
3: Well, we are the community radio, so we should reflect our community.
2: Right.
3: You are absolutely right. That's going to be fun.
2: Yeah, so looking forward to that. I'll put my earplugs in. But, you know, I learned that long ago when I was in college. I used to do stage crew and would do security in front of the stage, and learned after one concert you got to bring earplugs.
3: Yes. I have a very good friend who had hearing loss, gosh, as early as his 40s because he played in a band when he was younger.
2: Yeah.
3: It
2: yeah.
3: blew out his ears. Yeah. yeah.
2: So anyway, let's, I guess, get into the news of the day. And
3: okay.
2: And we were talking a little bit before we came on the air, and I've kind of had this enlightenment, for lack of a better word, lately. When Donald Trump was first elected, I think everybody was concerned that he would consolidate power and never leave office.
3: Yes.
2: Which was a valid concern. I mean, and he's still talking about all yeah. the elections were rigged, and if they didn't
3: Third
2: have
3: term,
2: mail-in
3: yeah.
2: voting, I'd have won California. I mean, he's still making that argument yeah. today. But I think the idea of a third term, I mean, he'll put on a hat or something just to tweak people. But I think he's given up on that. What he had, so he has shifted his focus. He's understanding that he will not have unlimited power, but he may have unlimited wealth.
3: Oh, he is such a, it is becoming much, much more apparent.
2: I mean, yes, the graph
3: the kind
2: is,
3: of illegal trades and investments and things. I mean, there's evidence that he is engaging.
2: But honestly, it's been
3: insider trading.
2: Right. Right. No, obvious evidence.
3: Stuff.
2: I mean, that's why it's so out in the open, because he'll make these huge investments in a company, go out the next day, say nice things about the company,
3: yep.
2: suggest that, you know, maybe the government should invest or suggest that.
3: Yep,
2: and
3: its
2: his
3: value skyrockets.
2: Up.
3: This is so incredibly raw. What else can you say about it?
2: But that seems pedestrian.
3: By comparison yes. with what came down yesterday.
2: Yes.
3: And we all know about, I don't know if we all do, but the Justice Department is to settle Donald Trump's $10 billion lawsuit against the IRS, claiming that they damaged his reputation or something. He had no actual damage, but a contract employee had leaked some of his tax records and had done it with some others. That's a violation of privacy law, but every other person for whom that happened, tried to bring a lawsuit and had their lawsuits tossed out. Not Donald Trump.
2: Well,
3: they have left that lawsuit go forward, and so they've cut this to compensate Trump in return for it, to get him to drop that lawsuit. The Justice Department has created $1.7 billion or $1.8 billion fund.
2: No, let's be specific, and there's for a reason for it.
3: Okay.
2: It's a $1.776 billion.
3: Dollar. That's what I've read.
2: And that's all a nod and a wink to QAnon, is my understanding. I have no idea what it signifies. I mean, to the folks who are waiting around Dealey Plaza for JFK to come back, that's for them.
3: Oh, I didn't realize that, but it's a specific meeting to them.
2: Yeah, yeah.
3: Well, 1776.
2: Well, we all know, yeah.
3: Yeah.
2: So I guess Trump is Paul Revere now, or I, you know.
3: Yeah, yeah.
2: But anyway, that's the whole
3: thing. Bring you the burden of your money. So there will be a group of five who will determine how this fund is spent. They'll listen to various claims. They're appointed by the president. They can be removed by the president.
2: No, by the attorney general.
3: And by the attorney general.
2: They're appointed by the attorney.
3: Oh, they're appointed by the. Yeah. Well, but the attorney general does.
2: It's a technical.
3: But you're right. It's a technical. Yeah. Yes. It's a technicality. And that is, there's no transparency at all in who gets the money and why. When senators ask if the money could go to the January 6th rioters who were convicted of assaulting police officers, the acting attorney general Blanche said there's no limits on who can file a claim. They'll put a quarterly report about the fund's expenditures to the attorney general, but that's the accountability. That's all the accountability we Americans have for our tax dollars going out.
2: Right.
3: Now, they can't go to Trump and his family, but they will go to his allies. They will go to his army of supporters to reassure them, to reward them for their loyalty and reassure them that he has their back if they want to break the law again.
2: And you would think that, well, let's just go to the courts. This has to be illegal. But my understanding is because the money's coming from the taxpayers, nobody has standing.
3: Yeah.
2: So yeah.
3: So how, unless we as a collective country, well, we'll prove the standing in November. That's all you can do is at the ballot box, because there's no accountability at all. There's no ability to bring a lawsuit to stop this. It's just all, and Trump has this long history with taxes. But another thing that was slipped in here kind of inconspicuously.
2: Before we get off this, I just want to make clear that all of this is for him, for somebody leaking what he told us 6 years ago. I'll release as soon as the audit's over.
3: Yep.
2: And so for you to believe that lie, you would have to believe that for the entire 4 years that he was in office the first term, that audit was continuing. He let that audit continuing. The man who is now suing the IRS for $1.776 billion because the audit was released allowed that audit to continue during his entire first term.
3: Yeah, that's a very
2: good
3: point.
2: In order to believe that lie.
3: Yeah.
2: So.
3: And he had promised in 2015 to release his taxes. He had promised in 2016. He had promised in 2021.
2: But every one of those was, I'll do it. The only reason I can't. And everybody knows
3: there's an audit going on.
2: Everybody knows when you're under audit, you can't release your taxes. Well, nobody knows that, but okay.
3: Because that's not the truth.
2: It's nothing.
3: So then, and this has been a big battle with the House Ways and Means Subcommittee in his first term. They'd filed a lawsuit. To get that information, citing a legitimate legislative purpose, and Trump countersued. A federal judge dismissed him, allowing the returns to be released. It was appealed to the Supreme Court, you might remember. Trump was claiming an absolute presidential immunity. Well, this Supreme Court has been extremely friendly to this administration, but they didn't go that far. So that he did release, they had to publicly release the documents that in answer to this subpoena to the House, and then once the House got them, they released them in December of 2022. Of course, immediately we have a new Republican House in January of 23, and it's not interested in its tax returns. So what things never really went anywhere.
2: And let's be honest, even if we saw them, it wouldn't have made a difference. I mean, the people who saw that Access Hollywood tape weren't going to vote against him because of anything in his tax returns.
3: You're right. That is true. And I think one of the reasons, and of course, if you're not releasing your tax returns, does that mean there's something to hide? I mean, that's what he accused Mitt Romney of back in 2014.
2: Oh, that's so quaint.
3: Remember that?
2: You're holding Donald Trump to the same standards that we held Mitt Romney to.
3: But I thought, no, Trump himself said that to Mitt Romney. That's so bizarre. He told Obama, if you release your birth certificate, I'll release my taxes. And Obama released his birth certificate a week later and still no. There's got to be something in there. And I know that that's why the state of New York was really interested in his tax documents, because this was the Cyrus Vance after the hush money case with Stormy Daniels and the 34 felony counts. Cyrus Vance in New York City wanted to investigate the Trump Organization for fraud, for cooking the books, for filing false tax statements, for claiming loans that were, I mean, all of these kind of financial
2: shenanigans. But he's been convicted of all that.
3: What's that?
2: He's already been convicted of all of that.
3: Yeah, yeah. Well, and that was, that was at the state level. And then the New York wanted to go specifically on the tax product.
2: I just think all of that's old, that's BT, before Trump. We are living in the AT. We're living in a whole new era where there is no shame.
3: And you could see that in the Department of Justice decision slipped sort of inconspicuously into this fund. The statement that Donald Trump, his family, and his companies have absolute immunity from any IRS audits.
2: Yeah.
3: They will not. There is now the language that forever that Donald Trump is the IRS is forever banned from auditing Donald Trump, those of his family, company, or related companies. This is astonishing. I don't know why I'm continuing to be astonished.
2: Right. It is all right there. There's no attempt to hide any of this. But I go back to the Bitcoin, at the very beginning where he put his face on a Bitcoin, made $1 zillion, and everybody just, that's cool. You know, everybody looked the other way. Qatar wants to give him a luxury jet. That's cool. You know,
3: I know.
2: It's going to cost us millions of dollars to convert it, but that's cool. It's one grift after another, after another, after another. And
3: I think you're right. It's not power he's after. It's enormous wealth.
2: Right.
3: He wants to be the richest person in the world.
2: And recognition. He wants his name on every monument, on every government document, on every government piece of paper that somebody will look at. He wants his name on it. He wants his face on it. It is a neediness that we've never, ever, ever seen.
3: It's a psychopathic neediness.
2: And so, obviously he knows, everybody knows that the Republicans are going to lose power in the midterm election, and he'll have 2 years of investigations and all of that. So he's making, the sun shines.
3: Yeah, that's really what I think. Yeah. I'm sometimes speechless. Speechless, but this will make me speechless.
2: Well, if you're looking for anything in history, in our history, to compare it to, I mean, there's lots of things in other countries' history to compare it to, but not ours.
3: Yeah, it would even be up there for other countries. I mean,
2: it's typical.
3: Dictators go after power.
2: It really is.
3: And they'll... the Shah of Iran was a real grifter with his family got very rich.
2: Well, putting your statue and your name everywhere, and that's real.
3: But this is gold-plated.
2: Well, this is Trump. That's right. Everything is good. But that's not, that's no different than these third-world countries where you go in there and they have these gilded palaces and the people are all starving to death.
3: Because they seem that, they think that that's shows how powerful they are. And I think maybe the people think that. That shows God's special hand.
2: Maybe so. Maybe
3: anointing
2: so.
3: Them. This is the anointed leader. Hi. Well, the other thing, unless we want to continue.
2: No, let's shift gears.
3: Depressing topic. Let's talk artificial intelligence. You did a very nice piece, I thought, that an op-ed in the Bulletin recently. I liked your comparison of the fatalism of those of us who grew up fearing an atomic war with the Soviet Union, like you. I recall duck and cover under my desk to protect us kids from radioactive fallout. No wonder we were a pessimistic generation and a fatalistic generation. And it's not just us as an older generation suspicious of AI. You quoted this recent Yahoo Gov poll that found 53% of Americans believe it's either somewhat likely or very likely that AI will destroy humanity. Now, that's some existential terror right there.
2: Well, I think that's I don't think that's ridiculous to think that.
3: Yeah.
2: Because we know that it's going to have devastating impacts on jobs, but we've been through the industrial age and we've been through that kind of transformation before. This is closer, I think, to the atomic weapon, where...
3: It shifts the ground under our feet, culturally, socially, economically, politically. It will have an impact on democracy. It will have an impact on culture. It's not simply on workforce. That is true.
2: But I think the biggest concern is when we lose control of the bombs. And the death rays or whatever comes after the bombs. Because all of these war scenarios, it gets to a point where a human says, no, we're not going to, and the machine says, yeah, we got to win. And if you're programmed to think the only thing you got to do is win, and you don't have...
3: Yes, 95% of the time AI in these war games will opt, if it looks like in these simulations we're going to lose, they drop an atomic bomb.
2: Yeah.
3: They go nuclear.
2: Right. And so that's
3: there are no cooler heads
2: the biggest
3: to prevail.
2: Fear. Yeah. Right. And
3: now you compared it to China, where AI is integrated more into everyday life. So you don't have the fatalism there? Or what are you saying about China when you mention that?
2: I guess what I'm saying is the attitude in this country is it is a race between us and China, and whoever gets there first will dominate.
3: Mm-hmm.
2: And so because of that, we can't worry about government oversight and putting restrictions and shackles on the innovators and all that language that you hear.
3: Mm-hmm.
2: If we in any way try to hold
3: the technology back, or accountable, or
2: we will fall behind China, and they will be our overlords. I mean, that's kind of taking it to its extreme.
3: Yeah, yeah, I think you are right, because that is certainly, Well, I was reading a little bit more about this. I kept running into these boosters, Elon Musk and Sam Altman and those guys. We're going to have this rosy future. We don't even have to save for retirement anymore. Things are going to cost less. There'll be these scientific and medical breakthroughs. I mean, it's so pie in the sky that we could just relax and trust them. For everything.
2: I think all of those things are going to be true. I think we will have medical breakthroughs. I think this will. You know, one of the obvious things to me, they in law enforcement when they caught the pipe bomber.
3: Yes.
2: That was all AI, you know, they start with this tiny little nugget. I forget what it was, but okay, we have this piece of information. And instead of humans going through logs, AI does that. And
3: very rapidly.
2: Yeah.
3: So it can really, I think one of the things that we need to do is to prepare. We know very well, and these boosters will also admit that millions of jobs will be lost in the next few years. Possibly the next few months. I mean, they're really upfront about that.
2: Well,
3: and that's hugely dislocating for our society. So at minimum, we need to be thinking about how do we address the needs of the workforce? How do we address ordinary Americans facing this new development? Good article yesterday in The Guardian, economic journalist Stephen Greenhouse. I don't know if you took a look at it, but he was presenting several good proposals, just interesting proposals to offset some of that economic displacement, and one would be a guaranteed health insurance for everyone, and that, of course, puts us in line with every other industrial nation. So workers displaced by AI won't at least worry about losing health insurance.
2: And even then, I mean, why do we have to insist on doing that through the free market system and with health insurance? Why don't we just make health care available?
3: That's what they're going to do. That's his proposal, is basically make it universal, guaranteed. Wage insurance for those whose jobs are displaced, and that includes a generous unemployment benefit. He pointed out that in some states, unemployment insurance benefits right now run less than $300 a week, maybe $230 in Mississippi, and that's just criminal. So that you would be increasing that. He suggested a public works program a la New Deal that would create millions of jobs. Yep. We have a failing old aging infrastructure. We could work on that. We could use it for childcare. We could do it for American workers for all kinds of things that the company needs. And the market will be too slow in responding to that. The market is not the mechanism to use to respond to this. Immediate job training. We already can anticipate the loss, so let's get people trained. Let's create programs already. Sharing AI productivity gains with the workers, including lowering the work week to 32 hours at the same pay as the old 40 hours, and mandated paid vacations for workers. And that's not radical stuff either. That's something that the 27-member EU guarantees 4 weeks of paid vacation to workers. 4 weeks of paid vacation. Now we have jobs where you have no paid vacation.
2: Well, and that's because we have no. The private sector has lost so much of its union labor force.
3: Yes, yes.
2: And the public sector still has a union labor force, but the private sector does not.
3: No, and you're really vulnerable.
2: Yeah, so you're powerless. You are absolutely powerless.
3: It's just you as an individual, not a collective. Yeah, you're absolutely right. And then they also said he also proposed a universal basic capital for all Americans, essentially giving us a stake in AI industry.
2: Yeah.
3: So we would have corporate voting rights and a voice in running the corporations that do AI. So I thought that was a really
2: that is. I mean, he's thinking about it. I don't know if some of that seems a little bit. No, not really. I mean, I've always had a problem with that the concept of basic income, because there have in the past been jobs available for most people, in my opinion.
3: Yeah.
2: But that's not going to be true. It just isn't in the next 10 years.
3: In the next few years,
2: fewer
3: 5
2: than that.
3: Years.
2: Yeah, you're right.
3: I think this is really this is what's going to be very dislocating. And I can't help but think about Karl Marx and the writings about the lumpen proletariat, the people that are so crushed by capitalism. you know, that then they're the ones that then end up eventually having, you know, turning toward revolution. I mean, we're setting it up. If we're not careful,
2: and
3: how this is accomplished.
2: And that was, I guess, what to me was so disconcerting with the debate we just had over SNAP, food assistance.
3: Yeah.
2: We are still hearing Republicans do the same old thing, that everybody getting food assistance are, you know, slacker kids living in their parents' basements playing video games all day long. And that stereotype,
3: it used to be the welfare mother, the welfare queen,
2: that's right,
3: in the Reagan
2: that's right,
3: years.
2: Right.
3: But there's always been some boogeyman
2: that's
3: out
2: exactly
3: there
2: that's right.
3: cheating hardworking Americans.
2: Yeah, that's right.
3: Just to get food. And it's so false. Most of the people on SNAP are elderly or infirm or children. I mean.
2: And so what they went to is okay, well, we'll give you food, but it has to be apples and it has to be bananas, no candy, no, okay.
3: Yeah, the nanny state, yeah.
2: I know. So, yeah, that was discouraging to me. I mean,
3: yeah.
2: I'm thinking here we are all these years later and we're still giving these Ronald Reagan arguments about picking yourself up from the bootstraps. And
3: yes, and if you don't have boots.
2: Yeah, you know.
3: It is really, I don't think... those who subscribe to these, you know, really hard nose what they think is realism, realize the adverse impact it could eventually have, how it could really upset the entire apple cart if they don't pay a little more attention to large swaths of the lower middle class. There might be benefits for the people at the very bottom, and plus the people at the very bottom might not feel that they have the political efficacy to change anything. Sometimes
2: right.
3: they don't even have a permanent address. Maybe they're living in a tent or at Camp Hope or something, but the lower middle class is the one that's going to be hurt the worst, and they're a large number of Americans, and then regular middle class are going to be slipping into lower middle class, and that's going to lead to a lot of disgruntled anger.
2: Yeah,
3: and justifiably so.
2: And it's going to be interesting to see which political party addresses that issue.
3: Yeah,
2: in the past you would say it would be the Democrats, but I think they have focused. They've gotten off focus a little bit on the economic issues, and they've focused more on the social issues sometimes, and that has allowed Republicans to make inroads with the working class.
3: I know
2: that I think Donald Trump is feathering away, but there's not a whole lot of evidence at the local level yet. I mean, the Republicans are still winning local races, and But that is going to be the challenge for the government of the next 10 years, because that is going to be a massive transformation. And as we sit here right now, we're not ready for it.
3: Yep. And that's one reason why we voters need to be thinking about it and looking at our candidates. We've got an early election going on right now, the early polling for the primary stage. The actual election date is June 5th, I believe. But there's a lot of polling places that are open, and you can already take a look. And if you haven't voted in the past, you have friends and loved ones who have not, the only way to do it is to vote, to run for office, to, you know, donate to causes that are important. But this is something that we can't ignore.
2: And we only have 2 minutes. I'm going to take the last two minutes.
3: Yes.
2: Oh, we have a caller. I was going to give a pitch for the Constitutional Amendment. We need to pass the Constitutional Amendment to pay our legislators.
3: Yes.
2: So I got my pitch in. Caller, we only have a couple of minutes, so you're going to have to be quick. Go ahead.
4: Okay. Yes, I want to bring it back to the local level. I want the audience to know that on the work session – at the beginning of May, the city decided about a new GO bond or general obligation bond.
3: Uh-huh.
4: And I believe everybody should look at this Ponzi scheme, because if you can't have just one option, you have to have two options, as they explained it to the city councilors, then I think that Mr. Algernon's article in the Journal concerning the deep debt of the city expenses versus revenue is really important as to whether or not you should vote for this GO bond.
3: Okay.
4: And I think everybody should pay attention, because you guys are talking about the big picture with the world. Well, Donald Trump, he's going to make everyone's life very unhappy in the next couple of months. So be prepared.
3: Okay. Thank you for calling.
2: Yeah,
4: thank you.
2: You caught us right at the end of the half hour, but thank you for jumping in. And that is, the GO bond is on the ballot as well, and we don't have a lot of time to get into that. We will take a break right now, and when we come back, we will turn things over to the FFA debaters, and they'll be talking about AI and its impact on agriculture. We'll be back in just a minute.
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12: Good morning, everyone. This is Raul Perea here. This morning, we have the Las Cruces High School FFA Ag Issues team. They will be presenting about the agriculture issue, data centers, and how they use up water in southern New Mexico.
13: I am Elizabeth Dow, a reporter of Channel 41 News. We're here today at the protest regarding the Project Jupiter data center, where protesters are discussing the many issues surrounding the placement of this data center here in New Mexico. Excuse me, sir, can I get a comment about what's going on right now?
14: Of course. My name is Kel Runyon, a local farmer here in the Mesilla Valley, and I am here in support of the AI data centers coming to Doniana County. Embracing these AI data centers is the best thing we can do.
13: What? How can you possibly be supporting it? My name is George Armstrong, and as a local dairy farmer, I am terrified. Have you not seen how much water they use? They're acting like we don't already live in a desert.
14: Yeah, but AI presents some serious potential for agriculture. With their help, we farmers will be able to further our crop production, productivity, and so much more with this revolutionary technology.
15: But the water. How can you say that when we're in a drought and don't have enough water to water our crops or support our animals?
16: Yeah, the water.
13: Ma'am, hang on. Who are you?
16: Pardon my manners. I'm Peyton Foster, the general manager for the local irrigation district, and I agree with Georgia about the water concern and how these large data centers are consuming massive amounts of water in order to cool these systems. While these centers are trying to meet AI requests and run these centers at high energy, they're dismissing the big picture.
17: Ma'am, I'm actually the manager of this data center project, Aubrey Herrera. I understand your concerns, but I feel like all the recent fear-mongering about what our project really is has clouded your judgment.
18: Exactly, Aubrey. My name is George Collins. I'm an urban developer here in New Mexico. AI projects like Project Jupiter are being painted in such a negative light.
19: But what about people like me? AI's gonna take my job. Whatever am I going to do? I have a family to feed.
13: Sir, one at a time. Please stay calm. Who are you?
19: My name is Peyton Allen, and I'm a labor representative here in New Mexico. With all these AI data centers coming online, my clients are rapidly losing their jobs as these companies and centers replace us with AI that can get jobs done quicker and cheaper. Last I checked, robots don't need a paycheck to put food on the table.
15: Exactly. In the long run, AI will be a net negative for our society and our local community here in New Mexico.
13: Wait, I've been hearing a lot of talk about AI recently. Just this week, my producers asked me to cover a story about the new Project Jupiter. What exactly is it?
17: That's a great question. Project Jupiter is a four-building data center campus in Doniana County, specifically in Santa Teresa, New Mexico. This center is being developed by companies like Borderplex Digital Assets and Stack Infrastructure, with ties to partners like OpenAI. 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We're aiming to be completed by October 2029.
13: I feel like I've heard a lot of talk surrounding AI for ages now, and not just in science fiction movies. Why has it become such a big deal recently?
17: That's right. AI has been around for 80 years. The first data center was created in 1945 at the University of Pennsylvania. This center needed 1,500 to 1,800 square feet of land to house its machines, which was a lot at the time. Today, Project Jupiter wouldn't be the only data center in New Mexico. There are currently two centers that are operating and two others in construction, including this Project Jupiter, therefore adding to the total 4,000 data centers that are currently operating in the United States.
19: But this isn't just about amazing technology. AI holds so many potential benefits for scientists, farmers, consumers, and workers. AI has produced over 500,000 jobs for people working at data centers and is said to bring in $17.5 trillion into our economy by 2030.
14: George is right. We can already see the possibilities. AI has improved fertilizer and soil measurement practices on over 45 million acres of farmland by using remote drones, which help farmers identify their soil type and go beyond recommendations in order to go towards site-specific nutrient applications. It also helps my economic management, affecting me telling what purchases I need and don't need, resulting in me conserving my resources and better ensuring my customers get the best produce more precisely and efficiently.
13: So, should we be supporting projects like this in our communities? I've still heard a lot of backlash about its different impacts. How are these data centers going to impact agriculture, the biggest industry in Doniana County?
14: It's going to have amazing impacts. With us being the leading state in agriculture production, 40% of the world is already being used for farming. And by feeding more families, we can increase that by 120%, giving us more money.
15: We won't have any crops to grow or animals to raise if these data centers are taking all of our water, though.
13: Oh yeah, you guys mentioned that these AI data centers take up loads of water.
19: Yeah, it's the truth that these companies don't want you to know.
15: One of the biggest ways these centers take in water, like we take in air, is by using it to cool their servers, cool their processor chips, and to control overheating. And these data centers don't just have one or two servers. They can have up to tens of thousands of servers in just one facility. A medium-sized data center can consume up to 100 million gallons of water per year. And a larger center, like Project Jupiter, can consume up to 1.8 billion gallons of water annually.
19: The grass on my lawn is all dead because we already don't have enough water. But they expect us just to sit by while these robots take whatever's left.
15: Yeah, everyone needs water, including animals like mine. On most dairies, one dairy cow can consume up to 30 to 40 gallons of water per day. On an average cow herd of 2,500, that is 1,000 gallons of water, 100,000 gallons of water that can be used towards dairy production.
16: My point exactly. These data centers are increasing exponentially by the day. Therefore hurting farmers, not only with the loss of water, but with the loss of land. With these centers being placed, farmers and ranchers are limited to crop production, grazing, and livestock use. It's such an important issue now because Doñana County and 27 other counties in New Mexico have been declared as natural disaster areas due to severe drought. We really don't have the water to sustain these large data centers.
20: Yeah, Project Jupiter alone spans 1,400 acres, but most data centers range anywhere from 1,000 to 4,000 acres.
21: Well, I think I can help with some of these water concerns. Our plant is projected to use recycled or non-potable water to meet our center's cooling needs, as well as a closed-loop system. This system uses minimal water compared to conventional evaporative cooling, which consumes massive volumes, therefore conserving the limited potable water resources, particularly in dry or drought-prone areas like New Mexico.
16: But they're still using land that can be used for agriculture purposes. In the past decade, they've taken up approximately 1,000 to 1,500 acres of farmland and have continued to use all of our water. We've seen a tremendous amount of these AI centers, most relying on surface water to run their centers. This negatively impacts farmers because they rely a lot on surface water from rivers, lakes, and reservoirs to sustain healthy crops. When we look at groundwater, 85% of it is drinking water that both people and livestock crucially rely on.
22: I think I'm starting to understand the problem happening here. These AI data centers pose serious issues for the agriculture industry, but how are they impacting other sectors of the economy and community, like our own family and friends?
19: That's a great question. AI isn't just helping our local community, but it's helping our country as a whole. It helps to increase our gross domestic product, which is the total value of all goods and services in our country.
14: That's right. AI is looking to grow our economy besides just our role as a leader in agriculture.
19: Right now, the U.S. is actually a leader in the global AI race. S&P Global Market Intelligence has estimated that U.S. data center capacity is more than 40% of the global total, and that's expected to continue growing. Since January 2020 to January 2026, high-tech-related industrial production, which includes AI, has majorly outpaced other U.S. sectors like energy and non-energy areas.
22: Where is the money for these centers and projects to start in the first place coming from, though? They can't be cheap.
21: Large companies like Amazon and Microsoft are investing billions of dollars in networking equipment, high-performance GPUs, and data center construction. With their investments, it now allows us to create more jobs that are high-paying and expand productivity, giving back to our economy.
20: These multi-million dollar companies may be advancing our economy, but at what cost? Goldman Sachs, a large financial company, states that 6-7% of workers could be replaced due to these companies and data centers. AI may be reshaping the job market, but at the same time, they are displacing certain job roles that are important to our industry overall. Having already seen that AI has already taken around 10,000 to 50,000 jobs from people just here in New Mexico.
19: Well, my job has only gone.

0: Openings, communities, and families will struggle.
1: Exactly. It especially poses a serious risk for low-income families across the country as key jobs and wages are taken. New Mexico's already one of the poor states, with approximately 17% of our population living in poverty. Rapid adoption of AI could depress wages for human workers, widening the economic gap.
2: In rural, border, and agriculture communities like ours, our community's members do not have the same access to job opportunities as there are in larger cities.
1: Customer service, data entry, and other repetitive motion jobs are at the highest risk of being automated with AI. These may be lower wage jobs, but families still rely on them. Workers earning under $38,000 a year face the highest risk of job displacement, with it especially affecting minorities like Hispanic workers. At the rate AI is growing in jobs now, research has shown that these populations are 14 times more likely to have to change jobs by 2030.
3: But the job market balances itself out by reducing the need for manual labor, and it creates demand for workers with skills in technology, robotics, and AI maintenance. Plus, not only will this project increase jobs, it also uses a natural gas-powered microgrid in order to generate more power than local utilities, utilizing over 40 turbines.
4: True, but when we look at how New Mexico is trying to reduce our pollution and greenhouse gas emissions, our goal isn't being met. Our 2030 goal is to reduce these same emissions by at least 45% compared to 2005. But with the rate that these data centers are going up around our state, we are only now projected to cut by 13% by then. With the pollution of natural gas and oil, we are ultimately reversing all of our progress. And that not only hurts us farmers, but our whole population in general.
0: Wow, I didn't know there are so many different factors surrounding AI and agriculture. I think we have to move on to our sports coverage now, but I know our viewers have learned so much. On today's news report, we spoke to 6 representatives from different sectors to hear what they had to say about AI, and both its positive and negative impacts on agriculture and our community.
5: My name is Kale Runyon, and as a pro AI farmer, I believe the ag workforce will grow tremendously, as it will help farmers and their businesses reach new heights. Embracing these innovations can help cultivate our ag future and further our production.
6: My name is Aubrey Herrera, and I'm the project manager for Project Jupiter. This center will use minimal water, increase jobs, and ultimately revitalize the New Mexico area with exponential growth.
3: My name is George Collins, and as an urban developer here in New Mexico, I'm advocating for the growth of AI data centers. These centers will bump up the global economy and improve mine and others' jobs to be as efficient as they can be.
0: But, on the other hand, we also heard from representatives who are against AI and are worried about its negative impacts.
4: My name is Georgia Armstrong, and as a local dairy farmer, these AI centers are hurting farms like mine and are causing issues among the community. We may advance with this new technology, but lose part of our traditional agriculture ways.
2: My name is Peyton Foster, and I work for the local irrigation district. These data centers will continue to rise and continue to negatively impact our farming community. The usage of water will continue to skyrocket, and we must find different ways to stop it in order to save the future of New Mexico.
1: My name is Peyton Allen, and I'm the state's labor representative. With the continuation of these AI data centers, I'm trying to find ways to keep my clients busy. These jobs are being taken over by AI, and we need to find a way to slow it down.
0: We don't know all the answers on this topic, and it's drastically changing almost every day. But it's important that we all become educated on both the positive and negatives of artificial intelligence. Should we support AI projects like Project Jupiter with the economic and agriculture advancements they pose, or should we hold these projects accountable for the environmental risks they pose and how they are hurting working communities like ours?
7: What can be done to protect our farms, animals, and workers while still supporting the strength of U.S. agriculture and technology?
0: Thank you for tuning in to Channel 41 News. This was Elizabeth Dow reporting live, and we'll see you tomorrow for the next big topic.
8: Good job.
9: It was interesting.
10: Your debate is interesting. We were just talking about the challenges of AI and how dislocating that can be. All right, so having an up or down vote on AI is tough. Is there anything that can be done to mitigate some of the adverse impacts? If AI goes forward in our community, what can our political leaders, are there any projects they could propose that will help protect some of our workers? Or the water, or anything else? Have you all? I know you guys are experts on this now.
6: I really just feel like it's all about balance.

0: balance and how we can, ooh,
1: okay.
0: As a community, we can all just work together to figure it out, because it's new to the New Mexico area, so I feel like just figuring it out together and finding a way to just do it all so that it doesn't hurt farmers, but it doesn't majorly, like, impact anything else as well.
2: We have a caller, and I'm not sure what we're going to hear, but we'll all find out together. Caller, if you have headphones, and if you don't, you should be able to hear. Caller, go ahead and make your point.
3: I have a question about how the New Mexico water laws that are already in place protect the farmer.
2: Okay, who wants to handle that one?
4: Can she restate the question?
2: Yeah, the question was, how do the laws that are in place now affect the farmers?
5: Well, as of now, we're starting to see that negative impact on us, and getting the water, like one of the laws right now we have is normally farmers get 2 to 3 waterings previous years from the Rio Grande and coming from the Elephant Butte Lake, but now we're going down, we're limited, and we're seeing that impact of only 1 watering instead. I think that's one negative impact we're having with it overall, with this is water laws that we're already trying to fight.
1: Anybody else?
5: As well as with, we're having a lawsuit right now against Texas for our water rights, and that's...
1: Sorry, go ahead.
5: And that's really negatively impacting us too, especially with the water from Rio Grande, because we share it with Texas, and still trying to fight that in order so we can have water, but they can also have water.
2: Can one of you talk a little bit about the event that you have coming up? You're going to a state competition, is that right? Go ahead and talk about that a little bit.
6: Yeah, so we actually have we're competing in the Ag Issues Contest at the state convention for FFA, and that's the 26th of this month.
2: And how will that work? What are the competitions like? And how much preparation have you all done to get ready for this?
7: We've practiced and done many forums, multiple per week. We've practiced for about 2 months now, and...
5: Okay. Kind of add on with Peyton is I think we're pretty confident on it, and whatever happens, happens, but we know that we've put in all the hard work we can, and see where the chips fall.
8: Do all the schools at the competition have the same question? Will they all? So you're the ones that had the ones with AI and agriculture. Okay.
6: Yeah, so there's multiple teams in this contest, and each one has a different topic. Like, we have AI centers, but I know other schools that are competing across the state have different topics that affect ag.
9: Oh, very good. I think yours is the most cutting edge, though. Yeah. And the most challenging.
6: Yes. Yes, ma'am.
9: Oh. I don't know what happened there. But anyway, is there anything else you would like to say for the listeners? We still have about 10 minutes. No? Come on. You have to have some opinion about things. Are there other, what other challenges are facing agriculture in Doñana County?
10: Besides AI?
9: Yeah. Well, no. Agriculture besides AI. And the drought, of course. It's been going on for 20 years, which is where the water issue gets so difficult. Are there other issues in agriculture that you've been looking into as the FAA?
0: Well, I know mostly what we have been looking to since our issue is AI. We've also been looking into how the usage of the data center's energy can affect the taxing on the community, as well as with the water issue. That's another thing that we've been looking into as well.
9: Yeah.
10: Might I add that the energy grids that use to power these AI data centers is also affecting bird migration from the constant sound it makes. It's equivalent to like a constant blender going off near your house. No, gas-powered lawnmower.
9: Ah, I wouldn't want to live next to that.
10: Yeah, no fun.
9: Do you have anything else you'd like to ask them?
2: Well, I'm just curious. How many of you, do you all plan to have careers in agriculture, and do you plan to stay in the area?
5: My first job option is dermatology, but if that doesn't work out, I want to do vet, be a veterinarian. Oh, big animal, large animal, small animal. I do not plan to stay in New Mexico. I personally do not like New Mexico. Try and end up in Oklahoma or Texas, but, you know, it's okay.
1: We're all hurt.
5: It's a pretty state. I just don't like the people here.
1: That didn't help.
0: That's crazy.
9: Well, you're honest. Yeah.
10: I don't think New Mexico's that bad, but I will be going out of state as well. Not because I don't like it or anything. It's just opportunities. And I want to be against having an ag-related job.
6: Yeah, and then to add on to that, I think I want to go to college out of state, but I do want to come back to New Mexico, and I'll probably end up helping my dad out with, like, his ranch and stuff, so that's my plan.
9: Okay. I know there's three more of you who haven't spoken. What careers are you thinking of? Or colleges, or living in New Mexico?
7: I'm planning on going to a trade school called UTI.
9: Mm-hmm.
7: It's out of state, but I'm planning on moving back here and becoming a mechanic for the airlines.
9: Oh, okay.
2: And we do have one more caller, so if you're listening, go ahead, caller, if you're on the line, jump in and make your point, and we're down to our last few minutes, so please be brief.
11: Yes, I was wondering, you mentioned the water usage in the dairies. Is there anything that agricultural needs to do to conserve water?
2: Okay, who wants to take that one? How could dairies?
6: Can you restate
2: water?
6: The question?
11: Yes, you mentioned how much water usage that dairies use. Is there something that agriculture needs to do more to conserve water?
6: Yeah, so there are already laws that are placed to keep the agriculture and dairies in line for their water usage. And they're actually getting cut down as of right now, so we can have more water for these AI data centers. So they're already scrambling and doing the best they can to keep water.
5: I'd also like to kind of add on to it, as I previously stated, with the Rio Grande watering and how Georgia kind of said, like, we're getting limited on our water usage due to these AI centers. As we all know, or most of us know, is the Elephant Butte Lake is low as of now, and that's one main reason that we're not getting as much water, but it's projected for our Rio Grande to dry up, and that could negatively impact farmers due to how much we rely on getting those yearly waterings to help with costs and expenses and taking care of our production.
2: That's a great answer. Anybody else have anything on that? I guess my last question is, you're going to this competition. What other kinds of, are there other events taking place? Or who can tell us a little bit more about the competition itself? And is there a national competition after this, or how does all of that work?
10: Yes, there's various competitions for the state convention. Actually, last year, Self was participated in the Ag Sales competition. And we went to nationals. Great time. And also, there's a nationals competition for ag issues, of course. So hopefully, we win and we get to go to that as well.
2: Okay.
10: Good time.
2: Can you guys give it a hand signals? Anything you want to add to that?
0: Oh, yeah. I feel like you got it.
2: Okay. We are just down to our last couple minutes. What haven't we asked you? Any final points that any of you want to make on not only the well, let me ask you this. What each of you real quickly, what do you each think about AI? Are you worried about it as a young person or optimistic about it? And just kind of we'll go around the room and get each of your thoughts.
5: Even, like, with my point on this issue, like how we had our conversation about it, outside of that, I'm still really against the AI data centers because I am a farmer. I have pecans. I have alfalfa fields. I have livestock I run. With this, it's not really benefiting us in a sense. And I think it'll, in the future, like we go 10 years in the future, it's going to really hurt us due to the production, how much less we're going to have, how it's going to affect our economy, along with just food being put on people's tables.
0: And I also agree that I don't think this is good for the new generation, which is us. Like, it's really affecting us more than anything. And before this, I wasn't really aware of all the effects that these data centers have. I wasn't even aware that there was one coming to New Mexico. But as I'm doing this and becoming more educated, I'm beginning to realize that it's not as good as they're making it seem. And there's lots of cons that outweigh the pros.
6: Yeah, and me personally, besides my role, I didn't really know that much about AI to begin with, but I agree with Peyton because my grandparents, they're dairy farmers. My dad's a rancher, and we're big in the agriculture industry here in New Mexico. And with all the research that we've done, I'm still standing on my point. I don't think that it's a good thing here to have in New Mexico just because we're already with the land usage and the water usage.
7: I personally think AI could be very beneficial in the future. I'm just personally against having an AI data center here because it negatively impacts us because of how much water our county needs, and we're so low on water, it can affect us very, very, like, largely, widely, compared to other states that are wetter.
10: I'm not personally against the use of AI, well, not use of AI, but an AI data center being in New Mexico specifically or in general. I just think that we should prioritize figuring out the water issue, the energy, you know, troubles. And once we have that sorted out, it would be hugely beneficial to ag and also multiple aspects of, you know, people's lives. And
9: okay, we have no more time, but let's go ahead and finish.
12: Honestly, I'm a little worried about it, but I think the only thing that's keeping everyone from being too worried about it is just like the thought of the government balancing it out, because obviously we can't stop it, so we have to find a balance and just regulate it as much as we can so we can live together with AI.
13: I feel like I'm a little bit worried about it. I didn't, like, when we first started the topic, I wasn't too worried about it. I didn't know much, like what Aubrey was saying. I wasn't very aware, but becoming educated, I do worry a little bit about it, like how we're going to balance it out and such.
9: Yeah. You all did an excellent job.
14: Thank you. Thank you. Thank you. Thank you so much. That's great. Thank you.
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14: Thanks.
2: About where you're at, yeah. And we are back. Welcome to Speak Up Las Cruces on KTAL LP 101.5 FM in Las Cruces. For the next half hour, we're going to be talking about the Las Cruces Ukes Fest, which takes place every year. It will be next weekend, May 19th or 29th and 30th. I'm sorry.
8: And at the Corbett Center, so it's here in town.
2: Right, and the theme this year is Strumming Without Borders. We're joined by Cheryl Falstead, organizer of the festival, and Bob Hull, the chief musical officer. Thanks so much for joining us.
20: Glad to be here.
21: Yeah, thank you.
8: So this is the state's only ukulele festival, right?
20: It is. We were inspired to do this, encouraged, I would say, to do this by the man who was organizing a uke fest up in Albuquerque some years ago.
8: Mm-hmm.
20: And he said, well, I do one in fall. You should do one in spring. And we kind of went, yeah, maybe. And then we did a couple of trial kind of mini uke fest just for our club members. And then we went big. And this is our eighth year of a what I call our large in-person ukulele festivals.
8: That's a success.
20: And the Albuquerque one is no more. So now we are the only uke fest in New Mexico.
8: So uke lovers of New Mexico, you've got to come down here.
2: And about how many people do you typically get to the festival each year?
20: We have 81 people registered right now.
2: Okay.
20: And usually we get a few more last-minute folks, maybe people who come to the concert on Friday night and say, well, wait a minute, this looks like a heck of a lot of fun.
21: Yeah, and know that it's a whole weekend. I mean, it starts with a public concert on Friday night at the Atkinson.
2: Right.
21: And then Saturday and Sunday, classes, open mic, jam sessions. It's really in a marketplace where we trade our ukuleles.
2: Yes.
21: Because all of us have more than one.
2: Of course. So,
20: yeah, there is a disease that's been classified as ukulele acquisition syndrome, or UAS. And once you get one, you need one that's slightly different in some way. And then eventually you have one that's not as favorite as your other one. So we provide a ukulele swap meet. So our attendees, people who are registered for the whole festival, not the general public, can buy and sell from each other directly.
2: Right. So tell us about the ukulele. It seems like it's a little bit more accessible than the standard six-string guitar.
21: Yes, I would agree with that. And that's why we see a lot of people, retirees and such, that just say, I want to play something.
2: Yeah.
21: And this is something that people can get into. And especially now in the 21st century, even though we're 26 years into it, you know, the advent of instruments being imported and much less expensive.
8: Mm-hmm.
21: There's only four strings, and we always like to say, well, you got four fingers on one hand and four on the other that are used to play. And so there you go, one for one. And unlike a lot of people, everybody's tried the guitar maybe, and it ends up in the closet sometimes because those wire strings are hard on the fingers
8: first. Yeah.
21: And, you know, you get past that if you want to stick with it. But the ukulele generally has the plastic strings, you know, nylon or fluorocarbon or something like that. And it's just easier to play. It's smaller. It's more transportable. And so there's just...
20: And what's another big draw for ukuleles versus, say, a guitar? It's a social instrument. So people who have a guitar don't usually form a club of guitar players.
21: True.
20: Hang out playing guitar together.
2: Yes.
20: But ukulele players, on the other hand, there are ukulele clubs everywhere. And there are ukulele festivals across the country, into Europe. So when you take up the ukulele, you don't have to sit all alone in your living room and play. You can join a club like the Las Cruces Ukes and play with other people. And it's... it's the kind of thing where if you've had a really bad day and you're like, oh, I don't even know if I want to go to practice. And then you go and you leave going, that was fun. I really had a good time.
2: Right.
8: Energizing.
20: It is energizing.
8: Is there a specific songbook for ukulele versus other instruments?
21: Sure. So I want to make one mention about our club. And I think it's similar for many clubs, is that we have no requirements, no dues, no auditions, no anything. You don't have to play. You don't have to read music, because it really, as Cheryl says, it's social. We get together for fun, and you learn by kind of an osmosis of just working your way up to the harder and harder things. So even singing, you know, just sing.
20: Yeah,
21: just
20: have fun. You know? Yeah, when I first joined, I remember one time. We were having a practice, and I was having trouble I would never thought of myself as being able to sing. My dad was a barbershop quartet singer, but never, you know, taught me to sing. And I have a lower voice, so I didn't know what to do with with my voice compared to all the girls with the high voices.
2: Right.
20: And so one time we were working on a song, and I must have been way out there, and Bob just kind of looks at me and goes, maybe on this one you don't sing. Well, but I've over the 12 years that we have been a club, I feel that my singing has improved.
2: Well, sure.
20: Kind of by osmosis and just figuring out where my voice should be.
2: Right.
8: Yeah.
20: And hanging out with the guys with the lower voices.
2: Right.
20: But it's something that if you can play, say, a C, maybe a G, an F thing, so a few of the basic chords, when you come to our Strum for Fun group, you can play the chord you know. And if you don't know the chord, you maybe do an air strum, or you don't strum at all. Wait until the chord you know again. And then eventually you will pick up more and more chords. It's not an intimidating group. We have two subsections, let's say, of the Las Cruces Chutes. We meet on Thursdays over at Las Cruces Village in the Creative Arts Room. And from 5:30 to 6:15 is our Strum for Fun group. That's the no pressure. You talked about song books. Jim Beloff created the Daily Ukulele series of books. 365 songs in one book. And then he made the Leap Year edition with 366 songs. And then he made the Purple book with 365 more songs. So we use those books because there's so many songs in them. And so at Strum for Fun, each week they alternate the book. And it'll be like, all right, how about page 289 in the yellow book? And people work their way through the song. Our performance group, which overlaps a lot with the Strum for Fun group, we come in at 6:30, and we are preparing for whatever our next public performance is. Mm-hmm. In this case, the first two songs at the Las Cruces Uke Fest concert. And so we've been working on those for a couple of months now, and maybe some songs that we're going to do at our open mic at the Uke Fest. So it's a fun way to get together with other people, make music, which is good for your brain.
8: Mm-hmm.
20: It's good for your spirit.
2: Yeah, true.
20: And
8: your manual dexterity.
20: Exactly. Yes. It's really good for everything. Mine, you know, it's a great way to spend time.
21: And let me add, since you asked about songs or music for the uke, I have to explain that you can play anything on this.
8: It's so you could do a Bach piece.
21: I could do some Beethoven.
2: There you go.
8: Okay. Oh, nice.
21: You know, or you can play a blues.
8: Very versatile.
21: And that's something we try to showcase with our instructors and the guest artists that come from all over to Las Cruces for this festival, is that they don't just play what you would think is
8: ukulele music.
21: It's a broad spectrum, and we like to showcase that because there's no boundaries.
20: Exactly, yes. So strumming without boundaries is our theme. Every year we have some kind of theme we throw together, and we thought, you know, you can do anything on the uke. There aren't any boundaries. A lot of people discovered how versatile the ukulele is when Jake Shimabukuro, back in the early days of YouTube, posted a video playing My Guitar Gently Weeps.
2: Yeah.
8: Uh-huh.
20: And people said, oh my gosh, you can play rock on a ukulele? It's not Tiny Tim. It's not only Hawaiian music.
8: Yeah.
20: It is anything you can play on four strings.
2: Yeah.
20: And so our instructors this year at Uke Fest, kind of switching from the club to the festival. So the festival is May 29th through the 31st. Like Bob said, the concert is Friday night at the Atkinson Recital Hall. It's open to the public. You don't have to be registered for the festival. Tickets are available at the door. Kids 12 and under are free with an adult because we want the next generation of young musicians to come and be inspired.
3: Certainly.
20: And each one of our four instructors will have a short set, about 20 minutes each, and to showcase what it is they're doing. And we were excited this year that every one of the instructors is new to our club. Stu Fuchs was going to come back in 2020, and then we had an online festival, and he was going to come in 2021, and we had an online festival. And then in 2020, And then in 2022, it turns out he couldn't come. So Stu Fuchs, who goes by Ukulele Zen with his online presence, he will actually be coming live and in person this year. Mm-hmm. And then all the other instructors are new to us, Amy Kucharik, Vicky Kolosinski, and Sho Humphreys. And Vicky and Sho are young, up-and-coming ukulele musicians. Amy, kind of in between, maybe Stu and those guys with her experience. But all of them will be new to our festival, and all will bring their own talents and abilities to the workshops that they offer Saturday and Sunday.
8: I love the title of some of your workshops. Kung Fu Pinky. Blues Basics with the Beatles. Those are cool names.
20: Well, you know, we tend to use our stronger fingers when we're playing, and that little pinky, this is like, okay, how are you going to get that pinky involved in making four string chords? Mm-hmm. But it's fun to see what they come up with because all these people are going around teaching workshops all over the country, and you think, okay, what new can I learn at the festival this year? And we get our instructors to send us their list of workshops that they offer, and then we go through and we select something that's maybe that we've never had before or that isn't repeating what another instructor is teaching. Right. And if they're all going to do four basic strums, well, we don't want that. So we mix it up so that our attendees can have a really diverse group of classes that they can take, from beginners to advanced. I mean, if you've never, ever picked up a uke before, we will have some workshops that are going to be at your level. Yeah, thank you, Bob. I'm just pulling that up here. So we're starting the day with Strum 2-3 with Vicky Kolosinski. That's going to be like, how do you strum your ukulele? And then we'll have like an open mic workshop with Amy. And then Stu, ergonomic ukulele finger picking. One of the ones that I've taken with Stu before that is fun, that you don't need a handout for because it's all just silliness, vaudevillian stunts and four-string circus tricks.
4: Oh, fabulous.
20: For everything from playing the uke behind your head to plucking some strings with your teeth.
4: Definitely vaudeville.
20: Yeah, so there's a lot going on. Some of the things like strum and drum. You can use your ukulele as a percussion instrument.
21: You know, anything like that. Yeah. I do want to say, to sort of promote the classes, is we look for classes that cover, again, a broad variety. And some of them are technical, like playing exercises and, you know, the left and right hands. But some of them are about performing and getting on stage in front of a mic, or songwriting, or even some analysis of how songs are written and what the different parts are, stuff like that. So it's, you know, we want to show that you can be a broad musician. This happens to be your instrument this weekend, but you know, you can do it all.
8: So you can play have multiple ukuleles playing different backup. I mean,
20: like breaking it into parts.
8: Yeah.
21: So generally in our group, everybody is kind of in unison, both in what they're strumming and how they're singing. But there is a thing called ukestra, where you do assign the different parts, almost like a string quartet.
8: Yes. Yeah.
21: You know, because there's ukes in different sizes and tunings, from the bass up to the standard. And sometimes you can do that. It's a little more challenging where your players have to be able to, you know, either read music or just be able to work way through a part without listening to their neighbor, you know.
8: Yes.
2: For people who may be interested in learning and don't have a ukulele, if they show up, will there be something that they can play? Or
20: we can bring loaner ukuleles. We've done it in the past. Usually we found that people who come to a uke fest already have one. But if somebody registered and put in an email to me and said, hey, I'm coming. I don't even have a uke yet. Can you bring one for me to borrow? We certainly have loaners available. And the other cool thing, going back into what's going on with the festival, we mentioned the swap meet. So in the ukulele marketplace, this is where people can buy and sell ukes from each other. But, Bob, tell them about the vast number of extra special ukes so we're going to have.
21: Something kind of special is happening this year only, I expect. Mesilla Valley Hospice, you're familiar with it.
1: Yes.
21: Here. One of their volunteers, I'm a volunteer, I play music most weeks there. One of their volunteers passed away a few years ago. And it turns out he had left in his estate everything to the Hospice Foundation, because his mom was a patient there, and they were just so impressed with the way the organization worked. Well, I knew this Ted, and I knew he had some
20: music. He was a member of our club.
21: Well, he played with our club, and he was in chorus, men's chorus. And I said, guys, I think he's got an instrument collection. Don't just have a yard sale. Let me help you with marketing those things and getting the most you can out of them. Well, 150 guitars.
1: Oh my gosh.
21: Yeah. Most of which we have sold through online and with Mountain Music here locally. Right. But there were 38 ukuleles.
1: Yay!
21: And so we have some of those left. And some of them are vintage and specialty sort of collector-type things that he found over the years. Yeah. And so we're going to have those in the marketplace at, you know, a price that's helpful to hospice, but also we know that this audience is going to look at some of these 50s and 60s vintage ukes and go, I've always wanted one of those, you know.
2: Yeah. So,
20: like maybe a Martin ukulele?
21: There's a couple of Martin brand, which is a very high-end brand. And then there's some of these decorative ones, the ones that have stencils, you know, painted on them and things like that, and banjo uke and that kind of thing.
2: Well, we don't want to get too far before. We got to give Bob an opportunity to play a little bit here.
1: Oh, yeah. Yes.
20: Would a Quaker song?
21: Well, let me play. I also have a background playing Celtic music and that sort of thing. You probably know Steve Smith here in town.
2: Oh, sure.
21: I worked with him for many years. Let me play a lovely little song that we often play at hospice also. And I'm just a little bit of it here. It's like a waltz.
2: Yeah.

0: Yeah,
1: very
0: dark.
1: I have to admit, you have just disabused me of what I thought ukulele music sounded like.
2: That was our goal.
3: Yes, yes.
2: Well, that's the thing. You can play finger picking, and that's one of our, mm-hmm. our workshops here somewhere with the... I know it's on here.
3: Yep.
2: Good. And because the ukulele is so versatile, you can find a way to play it that works for you. Some people don't sing at all. And doing some kind of a song like that that's all finger picking,
1: yes,
2: is something that could be a solo without you having to sing. Some people, the ukulele is backing up their vocal right. skills. And some of us are in between. So the songs we perform as a club, there's singing and ukulele playing involved. And then sometimes we throw Bob out there to do something
3: well,
2: special.
3: We also, like some songs just demand a little line.
1: Oh, yes.
3: You know? Yeah, you know where we're going.
2: Yeah. Well, and there's a bass ukulele. Just like a bass guitar, but more portable. Mm-hmm. And Bob plays the bass, and that helps gives that that bass drive.
0: But it has that same tone, the same string.
3: It's the same tuning as the big upright orchestral bass and the Fender electric bass, and it's this big.
0: Yeah, yeah.
1: So Bob, do you play other instruments?
3: I do.
2: Yes.
1: Oh, okay.
2: Yeah. Bob. But usually when I'm introducing, I say we are a community group of ukulele enthusiasts. We're not really professionals, except Bob.
3: I mostly fretted things, so I play guitar. I play the tenor banjo with the Rio Grande Revelers, which is a traditional jazz band here in town. And then I've got a trio with some singers and players, too. And then Chris Sanders and I.
0: Yes, I love her voice.
3: Volunteer at hospice.
0: Yeah. And,
1: wonderful.
3: Play whatever I bring there. Yeah. And the ukulele, I've been with the club about as long, maybe a little year or so less than the history, because somebody had told me, Bob, you need to go check out this ute club.
2: I think it was like, Bob, you need to go save this ute club.
3: No, they didn't say that. So I didn't even have the instrument, but I got one here at Hubbard's across the street.
1: Yeah.
3: Nice. And I went into one of their meetings and I listened a little bit, and I realized these people don't know how to start a song or end a song. Let me help them. Because, with music, there's usually like a count in, or it doesn't always start on the first beat. It might start ahead of time or something like that. So I said, okay, guys, let me count you in, and then we'll start singing.
1: Excellent.
2: Well, and kind of the background is that 14 years ago, I had told my dad, who played many instruments and sang barbershop, Dad, I've been doing some publicity for the New Horizons Band and the New Horizons Symphony, and they're all having such a good time playing instruments, and I want to play something, but not be in a, band. And I said, what do you think, Dad? What instrument should I play? And he says, let me think about it for a couple of days. And he came back 2 days later. He said, I have decided you should play the ukulele. And he had been in a ukulele club in California. He says, and I ordered you one. So he had ordered me like this $20 tenor ukulele from Amazon. And so he started teaching me to play. And I said, I like this in theory. I don't like this particular ukulele. Actually, it was a baritone ukulele. Oh. And at that point, baritone is tuned differently from the soprano, concert, and tenor. And there wasn't much music available showing the chord diagrams for the baritone. So I said, I want a tenor, and I want a better one than this. So I went to Hubbard's, and I bought a lovely Kala ukulele there. And so Dad and I practiced for a while. Then my friend Kelly joined us, and a friend of Dad's joined us. And I said, I wonder if other people in Las Cruces would like to play the ukulele too. So we offered 4 weeks of free ukulele lessons over here at Hubbard's. They let us use their back room there. And at the end of the 4 weeks, people said, well, now what? And I said, well, Dad, aren't we going to make a club? He goes, what? A club? And I said, sure, let's make a club. Well, sadly, right about that time, Dad was diagnosed with lung cancer. And so he wasn't able to be as active. And I was a beginner in music. And suddenly, I was totally in charge of a ukulele club and didn't know what I was doing. And this is thank goodness when Bob came in, because I'm just like, I don't know, let's start the song, guys. It's on this page.
0: Sure.
2: And go.
0: You
2: go.
0: Need somebody that had that musical background.
2: Well, exactly. But, yeah. And so I have said many, many, many times, if Bob hadn't come along, I'm sure there wouldn't still be a Las Cruces show.
0: Nancy makes, I think, a fair point when she said you disabused her. I think, and you talked about Tiny Tim. I mean, over the years, I think the ukulele and pop dealer culture has gotten kind of a bad rap as... you know, not a serious musical instrument.
3: You know, but that has changed a little bit. There's been a few pop stars who have featured it or used it. And, of course, there's this whole kind of culture that we now have with the festivals and the circuit of artists. Now, you may not recognize the name of all of these artists, but we do.
0: Yeah.
3: There's a magazine, and they get featured in that. And I just want to make a little quick defense of Mr. Cowrey, Tim. He was an authority on Tin Pan Alley, Ragtime, and that vintage music. That's how that was his gig, was doing shows of really authentic music from about a century ago.
0: Right. Hmm.
3: And the ukulele was featured in that music, and that's why he played it. That one song is a valid song. You can find an old 78 with it.
0: Johnny Carson made a character.
3: They made a character out of it, which was very successful at the time.
0: Right.
2: But he was an excellent musician.
3: Oh, gosh, yes.
2: And the ukulele has had many waves of popularity.
0: Right.
2: And my dad, back in the early 50s, had a lovely Martin ukulele, I'm sure. I would have loved to have inherited it, but he took it to the beach with him so he could strum on the California beach. Left it on a beach blanket, and somebody stepped on it and broke it.
1: Oh.
2: But the 50s was a popular time for the ukulele. So I want to give people a little bit more information on how to register for Las Cruces Uke Fest and how to join us with the Uke Club. So if you go online to LasCrucesUkeFest.com, all one word, just Google Las Cruces Ukulele Festival.
0: And before, the only thing we can't mention are prices.
2: Right, yeah, I'm not going to do price because I don't even remember.
0: Gotcha.
2: But when you register for the Uke Fest, it includes the concert Friday night, all the workshops you can take Saturday and Sunday. We wrap up a little after noon on Sunday. The a catered lunch on Saturday, the jam session, open mic, and, of course, our ukulele marketplace. And we have a drawing that helps support our festival that has some great prizes. So all of that is included with your registration. If people only want to go to the concert, and Saturday and Sunday is over at the Corbett Center. Friday night concert is at the Atkinson Recital Hall at 7 o'clock. Tickets are available at the door or online. And we encourage people who are interested but haven't registered yet, go ahead and come to the concert, and we can accept some registrations there at the door. I have to turn in the meal count today.
0: Right.
2: So I have a little bit of wiggle room. I can't take 50 more people, but I could maybe take 5 more people. And people come from mostly around the West, but people come and say, I had such a great time. I'm just glowing with happiness. You're doing this again next year, aren't you? And I usually give the book, because we're a nonprofit organization.
1: Yeah.
2: And I'm the Kahuna Grande. We have a Kahuna Picante, a chief financial officer, and our chief musical officer. And I usually give them a few weeks after the Uke Fest before we say, okay, we doing this again? Because it's it's a team effort. We're the leaders of it, but our club, we have people who are going to make airport runs. People are hosting the instructors in their homes.
0: Yeah.
2: People who help set up and tear down. So we couldn't do it without our club supporting us. And if people want to become a member of the Las Cruces Ukes, like Bob said, there are no auditions. We don't charge people to be a member of our club. And we provide loaner books that they can borrow at practice. We just want people to be able to enjoy playing ukulele so they can come Thursday at 5:30 at Las Cruces Village and jump in and play.
0: We are down to our last minute. Bob, will you play us out?
3: I guess I will. Let's see. Let's do this.

0: Can they go faster, Bob?
1: Like that?
0: Maybe even faster than that. That's better.
2: Thank you both for coming and for enriching the lives here in southern New Mexico.
0: Thank you for having us on the show.
1: We're going to take a quick break right now, and when we come back, we'll be talking with about an all-accessible park. We'll be back in just a minute.
3: I am Samuel Orozco, executive producer and host of Línea Abierta, heard on Quetal Radio every weekday from 1 to 2 in the afternoon. Línea Abierta is a live calling program in Spanish, and we're proud to be on the Quetal Radio lineup in Las Cruces. In

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7: And welcome back to Speak Up Las Cruces. For the next half hour, we're going to be talking with Olivia Kirkpatrick, Lanny Bradley, and Christy Thomas, who are leading an effort to bring an all-inclusive, all-access, all-abilities, thank you very much, that's the word I was looking for, park to Las Cruces, which is, in my opinion, badly needed. Olivia, why don't we start with you, just explain what this project is, how you got started with it, and what you're looking to bring to the community.
8: Well, it all started with a conversation on March 3rd. So I did the math. We're officially 2 months and 2 weeks into this.
9: Wow.
8: So Lanny and I had a conversation on March 3rd and both mentioned wanting to bring an inclusive park to Las Cruces. Lanny said there's one in Farmington, and that sparked it. So 3 days later, we had a website and a QR code to that call, you know, a letter, and it just grew from there, because we saw that there is nothing in this community that works for our disabled community, and we want to fill that gap. We want to make sure that when we talk about inclusivity in Las Cruces, that it truly is talking about every body in Las Cruces.
9: I was impressed when I was reading through your press release that that small children can be who have difficulty with movement can be handled by their parents, but you know, you get too big for a parent to pick you up, and you become a parent, and there you are, not even able to play with your child.
8: Christy brought that to my attention.
10: I am in that particular situation. I have a daughter; she'll be 35 in June. There came a point in time where it was no longer feasible for me to be able to move her from her wheelchair onto a piece of equipment, and a lot of times it wasn't safe.
9: Yes.
10: And it became a situation where when I would take my children to try to play together and interact at a park, and it was not possible. And so my daughter had to watch her brothers go run around and play and climb around, and it became heartbreaking for her.
9: Yes.
10: She would get very discouraged, very depressed, and we would have to leave. So in the long term, we stopped going.
7: Yeah.
10: And that was not fair to any of them at that particular point.
9: And that's how you make friends, is on a playground.
8: It you know, and that's just one of several. Yeah. We've gotten feedback, and that has been something that has been mentioned more than once about a sibling having to watch others go.
9: Yeah, and have fun, and there you are just sitting.
10: Mm-hmm. And now I'm a grandparent. I have a 4-year-old granddaughter, and at 3, she asked me, why can't my aunt play with me at the park?
9: Oh.
10: Why can't my aunt go on a swing? There are quite a few, and she's 3 years old, and she has this understanding that my aunt Ashley is different, and there is not any way that I can play with her outside of the setting of our home.
9: Yeah.
10: And that was another big reason why, when this discussion happened, I said, this is something I want to be involved in.
9: Yeah.
11: And I, from the caregiver perspective, my mom is a part of our family unit in our home, and she is 76 years old, and she loves taking the kids to the parks, except for she has to watch from the sidelines because she can't see as well as she once could.
9: Yes.
11: And it's an obstacle for her. It's a barrier for her as a grandparent to be able to do those things with the kids. She can't push them on the swing. She can't climb, 200 feet in the air on what seems like these massively tall swings and slides and things and do that with them because she can't actually see as well as anyone else. And so
9: and that's a very good point, too, is because what we're talking about are a variety of different limits that people might have that would keep them from being able to use equipment. So it's vision, hearing, other mobility.
8: Yes. So in starting this, I've learned a lot. And the goal, I think, starting out with has very much changed for me in this process and gathering information, very much ages, right? We want to get everybody of all ages. A lot of people have written in and talked about the kids. And there's one story that came in that a woman became paralyzed at the age of 6. And her story was about wanting something for the kids. And as I was reading that, I thought, but I want this for her too. I want her to be able to go and enjoy a space, a green space that fits for her as well. So not just a playground, but something for adults as well. And there's a large community out there of adults who could benefit from this as well, because there's nothing for them either.
9: Well, you mentioned in this, the 2024 U.S. Census found that nearly 18,000 Las Cruces residents live with some disability, and across the county, the number rises to over 33,000. That's a lot of people.
10: Mm-hmm. That's a large percentage.
9: Not served.
10: And I continue to say that's a large percentage of our population.
9: Yes.
10: And it's not just those individuals. It is their caregivers. It is their families. It is their friends.
9: It's the whole community.
10: It is the whole community that is affected. And fortunately for us, we have the determination, the drive, and the ability to want to make this change, to do something positive. So for all of southern New Mexico, that's the other thing that people are not realizing, is there's nothing in southern New Mexico that could fill or meet these needs of any of this population.
9: Yes.
7: So can you explain what would this park look like? How would it be different than the parks that we have now?
8: Oh, my gosh. We have collectively, so this is not just one of us coming to the table. This is a collective of all of us and our ideas, is having a space. One, dignity is one of our driving forces. We want a place where people could go, be present, be involved. So I said presence is not participation. Mm-hmm. And we want people to participate with dignity. One of the things that when looking throughout the country and a lot of different places that have done something like this, they have zoned areas. So something that is like a low to mid-level challenge or a mid to high-level challenge. They've got a sensory area. So we've really looked at that and liked that as our vision for being able to do that, because we don't want an adult going in and seeing something that is to their capability, but says that it's for somebody who's 5 to 8 years old.
9: Yes.
8: You know, and that's not going to be good. The sensory area is a big thing. We have a large autism community here.
9: Ah, yes.
8: So I think if you know anything about that, the world can get very loud, very bright, very, very everything for them. And so to have an area where they can go that it's quiet, we found a pod. It's like a little igloo thing that maybe they could go in there and help buffer the sounds, kind of bring the light down a little bit. Instead of having to leave, they can go and just have a little moment and then go and get to participate again. You know, we've looked, there's a lot of things.
10: Another very important thing for me personally is shade. Mm-hmm. So anyone with a seizure disability, one of the main triggers is heat and sun. But that goes for any of the medically fragile conditions. That goes for anyone with heart conditions, etc. And because we live in such a hot area year-round, everywhere that I have gone has some shade available, but we would like to really expand upon that so yes. that you are shaded throughout going through these activities and on these walking paths. Another really big important thing to me, knowing so many people with mobility issues, is to make sure that there aren't all of these very tricky transitions that are trip hazards
9: yes.
10: or that cause a lot of trauma for the person in the wheelchair or the

0: as what has to happen for the basics.
1: And I would like in the pavilion area or nearby, like little amphitheater too, so that people could go and have performances. There could be things like that, and maybe events. There could be concessions, so there could be a potential income opportunity for, you know, bringing that in. It wouldn't just be a park. Lanny has had some really great ideas for those who have low vision or, you know, so I want her to speak on that.
2: I feel like I'm kind of the one who gets caught up in the design aspect of what this park could look like. And I think in saying that, it's important to note that when we're saying park, we're not saying just a playground. We are saying a park, which would be a playground, a green space, places, like just multiple places for activities in one location. And I think a lot of people that are hearing about it and they're like, we have so many parks. And I'm like, yeah, but that's just playgrounds. I'm talking about a park. And when we think about that, there are so many things that could go into that. One of the things we've discussed being pretty important to us is what I call the amenities list. And it's going to be things like having access to water and to shade and to restrooms where you could actually use them if you had someone who was, you know, using mobility devices and things like that. So we're talking the full ADA compliant doorways and all of those things, which are usually... That's kind of the base. Is it ADA compliant? But does that mean that it works for Christy and her daughter? Not necessarily, but it is ADA compliant. So we're making sure that we're being very cognizant of what is needed instead of what is very easily and readily available.
3: Because you know, it's not interesting that you mentioned, I was wondering about the ADA. You would think that, what is it, 40 years after the ADA?
0: It's not. The ADA was actually enacted in 1990.
3: Yeah.
0: And that was 1 year before my daughter was born. So it's something that has developed. And if you actually read the 500-plus pages of the ADA, for every single situation that you go through, there's kind of a loophole there, a way for someone to get around, and usually because of financial aspects, having to conform to the ADA standard.
4: I remember when I was at the Sun News probably 15 years ago, we had a group of specialists come go throughout the city and check for ADA violations, and they were everywhere.
0: Yes.
4: There's a gentleman named Frank Carroll who has looked specifically at the parks and just things like you can't get to the water fountains. So, yeah, you can't. They have uneven surfaces where you can't get to where you need to go, and you are nodding your head at all of this. So, I mean, just basic ADA compliance, we are so behind on that.
1: Very much so, and I think that's one of the things that we've all discussed and seen. This is something that's been done successfully in other places across the country, and things they've done is they've built a community design team. And so we've called it the design table for us, where getting people who actually work hands-on with this community, in the disabled community.
3: Including members of the community.
0: Correct.
1: Yes. So we want to get their feedback as well, and have so that when it comes time to do this, because this is going to happen in my world. This is going to happen, right? We're going to have people at the table who've touched hundreds of people with mobility issues, with vision issues, hearing, all of the things, cognitive, autism, everything.
0: One of the main things that we've always said is we don't want to build this park for the community. We want to build this park with the community.
3: Yes.
0: And there is a big difference there.
3: Yes.
0: Mm-hmm. That input and involvement is extremely necessary so that we can make sure that the voices are heard and the needs are met.
3: Yeah, that it actually serves a community.
0: Absolutely.
1: From our community.
3: Right. Yeah, I think that's exciting, actually. It's a grassroots effort that you're doing, right?
0: It is.
1: Yeah,
0: it's
1: very much grassroots.
0: Very much.
4: Have you had discussions with the city yet? And what has their response been?
1: We have, and it's been positive. We've actually had some conversations with the county as well, and everything has been positive. So I'm feeling very...
2: hopeful?
1: Hopeful, yes, about the direction of this. And again, we're only 2 months and two weeks in.
4: That's a good point.
1: So, there's still a lot of work to do, and the feedback from most everybody has been absolutely supportive, and seeing the

0: need for this thing.
1: And this may be too early in the process, but have you, do you know yet, are the plans to take an existing park and work with it, or would you like to build a brand new park from scratch?
0: Well, if you leave it up to us, that's one thing, right?
2: we have always said we would much prefer to be able to build one from scratch, because there's going to be some infrastructure that goes into that in order to make it truly accessible.
3: As you said, groundwork.
2: Absolutely. The groundwork alone is so mandatory. And then another big thing for us are restrooms that are large enough to actually accommodate the wheelchairs with their caregivers and adult changing tables. People do not realize. One of the main things that I, as a parent of a disabled person, am responsible for doing is giving her choices as to what she would prefer and how she wants to live, which includes not wearing diapers. And so that if she had an accident and she needs to have her entire clothing or outfit changed, to do so in a bathroom stall, as is right now, is extremely difficult. Yeah. So anytime things like those happen, that always means that we go home.
3: Yeah.
2: You know, if we're in a restaurant eating dinner and she has an accident, we go home. And that is the reality for a lot of people because, as I said, as parents, we should be giving them all of the opportunity and choices that are available to them. And that includes personal choices.
3: Yes.
2: The ability, if she can move herself around in her wheelchair to different areas, that's a freedom for her.
3: Yes.
2: That is... it's rare in any public space. And so I just keep thinking of these different things as we go along that maybe the general public doesn't think about or doesn't understand.
3: Yeah.
2: But it's the reality for a lot of us.
3: Mm-hmm.
2: And that is why to make sure that it starts from the ground up and encompasses all of those different difficulties and issues, like with specialized restrooms, that's why it's so important for us to really try to get something from the ground up.
0: Yeah, and I didn't realize from the beginning, Lanny's the one who brought it to my attention about needing adult changing tables.
3: Yes.
0: Because some, thankfully, Christy's daughter has that choice, but some don't.
4: A barrier, and that's what, is. When we're thinking about the design of this park, we're trying to figure out, in our research and when we talk to people and with our community input, is what are your barriers and how do we design something that removes some, if not all, that's the goal, right? Is to remove all of them. It's a large population with many barriers that are very vastly different. So how do you build something that's where you can actually remove some of those so that it's accessible to everyone.
3: Mm-hmm. And so when you're going to Portland, is that going to help getting some design advice from?
4: I sure hope so.
0: We're hoping it does. That is, we've never been to one. So
4: they sent us homework. I'm ready.
0: There's.
1: So you're going to go to Portland and actually see what you're going to try to build here.
3: Playground design workshop.
0: Yes, we're going to get to go and see what they've done. And how they've done it and get all of the information
3: from
0: them.
3: And then they'll critique what designs you have and say, now, both positive and negative of things to think about.
0: Yes. And that I'm
4: excited for that.
0: Yeah.
4: As I said, I get stuck in design. So
0: I'm the one that says, I would like a little botanical space. And like in Santa Fe, the botanical little area and
3: like a little Zen
0: art walk. And,
3: or something.
0: Yeah, and so I tell her, and that's up to her to figure out.
4: That's the fun part.
0: Other stuff.
2: And I'm the practical side. And that's good that we have such
3: balance
2: mm-hmm. in this. Because from a practical aspect, everything that I'm focused on is accessible to someone in a wheelchair. Or with a walker.
3: Yes.
1: And we have a caller. We should be able to hear without putting the headphones on. But caller, go ahead and make your point.
5: Yes. Good morning. This is Gregory Shuranik. And ladies, I heard you speak at City Council, Ms. Kirkpatrick and Ms. Thomas, I believe it is. I I know you've only had a couple of months at doing this, so I want to properly invite you to the City Park and Recreation Board meeting tomorrow evening at 6 o'clock at the Castaneda Building, which is over by the new swimming pool on Hadley. It's really important because you're asking for a whole park, and I concur with that. I have a sister who is now an adult who's profoundly handicapped, so I understand your needs. But in this city, as it is, and when you come to the Parks and Recreations Board and you kind of give to them what you'd like to do as this project, and then the history of projects in this city being completed by our city for our residents, you will find out it's a really slow, grinding process.
0: Mm-hmm.
5: And I believe, I wish to advise you that if you start locally by developing little micro-ability parks in our park system, you will then be able to have a whole park. Otherwise, I'm sorry, this city, tomorrow they're going to talk about a master plan for Young Park. And I hope you come and listen as a public member, so you understand the weight of your requests and how you can make it happen as a solution in the current fiscal system. And I thank you very much for all your hard work. I just know that you need to be more in contact with the Parks and Recreation Board, and you need to go all the time if you want to get this project on the master plan. Thank you very much.
1: Thank you for the call.
0: Yeah. Thank you so much for that feedback. It is something that we've talked about, and we understand that this is not something that's going to happen tomorrow, and we understand it's not going to happen in this fiscal cycle either. I went to the meeting, you know, so I understand the needs of our community. This is going to be, it's going to take years. As far as the micro parks that he was talking about, we did discuss that, and I hope that there's something that is done. However, when I think about Christy or people in that situation where every day just getting up and around is difficult, do we want them to have to then go to a place where, well, here you get to sit in the shade, and here you get to swing and slide, and you have to go somewhere else to do, mm-hmm. you know, the merry-go-round or any other different activity, to go and have to go through that effort of, today you get this, if we can do it tomorrow, you get that. It's asking a community to do something that is already hard just on the daily basis. So that is, I understand, and I think Christy has something here to say that would be very important on that, because she lives it.
2: I do live that, and if and some people do say that there are a few different spots here and there in other parks that have like a piece of equipment. I can tell you that I personally cannot get my daughter loaded up, take her, have her enjoy one piece of equipment or one area, and then be able to load her up again and take her to another park. It's not practical, and therefore we don't go.
1: We have another caller. We're down to our last few minutes, caller, so it's going to need to be a quick point, but go ahead.
5: Okay, well, this is the same caller. This is Gregory Chivanek again. And I have to correct you. None of our parks in this city have ADA compliant abilities for anybody who is handicapped, even seniors. And so it's got to start immediately, and you have to be on top of what's in our parks now for the future. Please come. Don't say you talk to them. Please come and state it in public to the Parks and Recreation Board. I'm sorry. I have 8 or 9 years experience, and I am telling you that you need to deal with the park system as it is now before they'll create anything okay. that will help anybody.
1: Okay.
5: Thank you.
4: Ready? Thank you, Mr. Shervanek. We have big plans. That's what I'm going to say. We have more plans to talk to the city. We have more plans to talk to the county. Mm-hmm. We are not done here. Livia once put it that if the right situation is not available for us to build tomorrow, we'll wait till next week, and we'll wait it out so that we get the park that is well-deserved.
6: From the Saturday Evening Post, this is the Post Perspective for May 20th. In 1922, headlines were reporting that tourists were now traveling by dirigible to remote areas of Canada and Alaska. The Post editors urged readers to stop and consider the implications. It meant hunters and fishermen would soon be entering areas that had never seen people. Model Ts would be taking sportsmen deep into the wilderness. There was a very real chance that a thoughtless generation could exhaust natural resources. This should be a concern for all Americans, the editors wrote. People needed to realize how necessary the great out-of-doors was to modern humanity. Something needed to protect the remote regions of the country that previously were preserved by their inaccessibility. They said, if we intend to have any out-of-door America left, we've got to change mighty soon. Fortunately, in this year, state game officials began coordinating management efforts, and just a few years later, the federal government began providing support for conservation and wildlife restoration. There's more from the Post at SaturdayEveningPost.com.
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0: This is Democracy Now.
1: Will individuals who assaulted Capitol Hill police officers be eligible for this fund?
2: Well, as it makes plain, anybody is...
1: Just let me know if they're eligible for the fund.
2: As was made plain yesterday, anybody in this country is eligible to apply if they believe they're a victim of weaponization.
1: Mr. Attorney General, let me ask you this. Are there going to be rules?
0: Outrage is growing over the Justice Department's move to create a nearly $1.8 billion fund that could be used to pay January 6 rioters and other people targeted by the Biden administration. In addition, the Justice Department has issued an extraordinary memo saying the IRS is, quote, forever barred, unquote, from investigating past tax returns of President Trump, his family, company and related companies. The two moves come after President Trump dropped an unprecedented $10 billion lawsuit against his own IRS. We'll speak with the twice Pulitzer Prize-winning investigative reporter David K. Johnston, author of The Big Cheat, How Donald Trump Fleeced America and Enriched Himself and His Family. Then the Trump administration continues to ramp up pressure against Cuba.
3: A place called Cuba, which we will be taking over almost immediately. Now, Cuba's got problems. We'll finish one first. I like to finish a job.
0: The Justice Department's reportedly preparing to indict former Cuban President Raul Castro today. We'll go to Cuba for a report, then speak with Peter Kornbluh at the National Security Archive. And finally, Amnesty International finds executions around the world have surged to a 44-year high. In Iran, over 2,100 people were executed last year. We'll speak with Amnesty's Iran researcher. All that and more coming up. Welcome to Democracy Now!, democracynow.org, The War and Peace Report. I'm Amy Goodman. Iran's threatening that the war will spread beyond the Middle East if the U.S. attacks again. This comes after President Trump admitted he was, quote, an hour away, unquote, from resuming strikes on Iran before he was convinced to postpone the attack. It comes as Trump says Iran has 2 or 3 days to reach a deal to end the war or face renewed attacks. Meanwhile, the U.S. Senate voted Tuesday to advance a resolution to force Trump to end the war in Iran for the first time. Four Republicans, Senators Susan Collins of Maine, Lisa Murkowski of Alaska, Rand Paul of Kentucky, and Bill Cassidy of Louisiana, joined most Democrats in favor of advancing the resolution. Senator John Fetterman of Pennsylvania was the only Democrat to oppose the bill. Three Republicans, Senators John Cornyn of Texas, Tommy Tuberville of Alabama, and Tom Tillis of North Carolina, didn't vote. The bill would still need to pass the GOP-controlled House and would face a veto by President Trump. This comes as the New York Times is reporting the U.S. and Israel had intended to install Iran's former hardline president, Mahmoud Ahmadinejad, as Iran's leader in the early days of the war. An Israeli strike on Ahmadinejad's home in Tehran was reportedly designed to free him from house arrest, but injured him instead. According to the Times, Ahmadinejad has not been seen publicly since the strike. His current whereabouts are unknown. Lebanon's health ministry says at least 22 people have been killed in Israeli attacks in the past 24 hours, despite a 45-day ceasefire extension. Since March 2nd, over 3,000 Lebanese have been killed in Israeli strikes, and more than 1 million people, one-fifth of Lebanon's population, has been displaced. Israeli forces have intercepted the last remaining boats with a humanitarian aid flotilla attempting to breach the blockade on Gaza. Video from the flotilla's live stream showed Israeli soldiers opening fire on at least two of the vessels. Live stream footage also shows the activists putting on life jackets and raising their hands as Israeli soldiers approach to raid the boats. Over 400 activists aboard 50 vessels from the Global Samud flotilla have been abducted, among them Margaret Connolly, the sister of Irish President Catherine Connolly, as well as several U.S. citizens. The Global Samud Flotilla said earlier today nearly 90 of the activists have reportedly started a hunger strike to protest their illegal abduction and in solidarity with the thousands of Palestinians held in Israeli prisons. The latest raid came just weeks after Israel attacked a previous humanitarian aid flotilla en route to Gaza. This is Saif Aboukeshek, who was detained in an Israeli prison for 10 days and released early this month. He was among 175 international activists forced off their aid ships on international waters at gunpoint in late April.
4: It's another crime that Israel continued to committing in the international water by intercepting those civilian boats that are protected by the international law and the ICJ orders to deliver humanitarian aid into Gaza. They are being intercepted and attacked by Israeli soldiers and Israeli Navy.
0: The Trump administration's imposed sanctions now on Saif Aboukeshek and at least three other activists over their involvement with the Gaza humanitarian aid flotillas and what activists condemn as an escalating crackdown to silence them. Israel's far-right finance minister, Bezalel Smotrich, said Tuesday the International Criminal Court is seeking an arrest warrant against him. In his remarks from Jerusalem Tuesday, Smotrich, without evidence, blamed the Palestinian Authority for the alleged arrest warrant, saying it had, quote, started a war and it will get a war, unquote. Smotrich also ordered the forced evacuation of Palestinian residents in the village of Khan al-Ahmar. Smotrich has spearheaded the violent expansion of illegal settlements across the occupied West Bank. The International Criminal Court has not disclosed any details regarding a potential arrest warrant for him. In California, authorities confirmed the identities of two other victims killed in a shooting at the Islamic Center of San Diego Monday. 78-year-old Mansour Kazia was a longtime employee of the mosque who'd called the police before he was killed. 57-year-old Nader Awad lived across the street from the Islamic Center. When he heard the gunfire, he ran towards the building. This comes after friends and family identified Amin Abdullah as the security guard who was killed while trying to prevent the attackers from entering the mosque. Meanwhile, the FBI says the two teenage attackers who opened fire on the San Diego mosque had met online and left writings expressing hate. According to writings obtained by the Associated Press, the suspected attackers expressed hateful rhetoric toward Jewish people, Muslims, and Islam, as well as the LGBTQ plus community, black people and women. The attackers also reportedly expressed beliefs about white people being eliminated. This is Imam Taha Hussein of the Islamic Center of San Diego.
5: We have never expected this, even though we tried throughout the years everything we could do, applying for Homeland Security grants. We have a fence, security armed guards, security cameras covering every single spot inside and outside the Islamic Center. What could we do more than this?
0: The Justice Department quietly slipped a provision into an agreement creating a $1.7 billion fund to compensate President Trump's allies. The addendum, signed by Acting Attorney General Todd Blanche, says the IRS is, quote, forever barred from investigating the tax returns of Trump, his family company, and related companies. The announcement came as part of a settlement agreement between President Trump and his own administration after Trump, his sons, and their family business sued the IRS for $10 billion. Over the leak of Trump's tax returns by an IRS employee. This comes as CNN is reporting that Todd Blanche, who previously served as President Trump's personal lawyer, was told last year to recuse himself from Justice Department matters involving Trump, citing ethics concerns. On Tuesday, Democratic Senator Chris Van Hollen grilled Blanche about the DOJ's $1.7 billion fund to make payments to Trump supporters who say they were wrongly investigated or prosecuted by previous administrations.
1: Will individuals who assaulted Capitol Hill police officers be eligible for this fund?
2: Well, as it makes plain, anybody is...
1: Just let me know if they're eligible for the fund.
2: As was made plain yesterday, anybody in this country is eligible to apply if they believe they're a victim of weaponization.
1: Mr. Attorney General, let me ask you this. Are there going to be rules that say that if you've assaulted a Capitol Hill police officer or committed a violent crime, you will not be eligible? Why not make that a rule?
2: I expect that, because I'm not one of the commissioners setting up the rules,
1: you're,
2: I expect
1: you're appointing
2: that there will
1: four
2: be
1: of the five members, aren't you, Mr. Attorney General?
2: Pardon me?
1: You're appointing four of the five members.
0: Blanche corrected him and said he's appointing all of the members. On Capitol Hill, Democratic senators grilled Transportation Secretary Sean Duffy about his reality television road trip project called The Great American Road Trip, featuring Duffy, who was previously a reality TV star, and his wife, Rachel Campos Duffy, and their nine children driving through 10 states. Democratic senators questioned Duffy about whether transportation companies can expect special treatment from the Trump administration after donating to the nonprofit that funded the trip. This is Democratic Senator Patty Murray of Washington.
6: How much did you rack up on gas during your Great American Road Trip? I understand that was paid for by groups and sponsors.
7: Well, this
6: is that
7: was
6: correct?
7: A nonprofit funded the Great American Road Trip.
6: The nonprofit actually solicited funding from private organizations.
7: Yeah, I did not, right.
6: Okay, do you know how much gas?
7: No, I don't.
6: You don't?
7: But I know it's not as much as it was under Biden, which was $5 a gallon.
6: Holy cow. Okay, so just listen. Okay. Americans don't have corporate sponsors to pay for their gas.
0: World Health Organization Director Tedros Adhanom Ghebreyesus announced today there are 600 suspected cases of Ebola and 139 suspected deaths from the disease in Congo and Uganda, warning the numbers are expected to rise. He said at least 51 cases have been confirmed in Congo's northern provinces of Ituri and North Kivu, and at least two in Uganda's capital, Kampala. Nigeria's military said Tuesday a series of joint strikes with the United States against Islamic State fighters killed at least 175 people in recent days. Back in February, the Trump administration announced it had sent troops to Nigeria in what it claimed would be mostly a training and advisory role. The U.S. Africa Command, AFRICOM, confirmed the joint military operation, signaling U.S. troops have a more active role as the Trump administration intensifies its so-called war on terror in the region. The Trump administration is advancing plans to increase the number of white South Africans it admits to the United States as refugees. The proposal would see an additional 10,000 white South Africans resettled into the U.S., even as the Trump administration continues to block the entry of refugees from other countries. Under Trump's proposal, which was submitted to Congress, the U.S. would lift its record low refugee admissions figure from 7,500 to 17,500, with the additional openings reserved for Afrikaners. Trump has falsely claimed they face racial persecution, lies South African President Cyril Ramaphosa has decried as white supremacy and white victimhood, unquote. The U.S. has resettled just over 6,000 refugees between October and April. All except three were from South Africa. In California, a federal jury on Monday rejected Elon Musk's $150 billion lawsuit against OpenAI and Sam Altman. Musk alleged OpenAI was established as a nonprofit, then improperly turned into a for-profit corporation. The jury ruled Musk waited too long to sue over the matter. Musk has vowed to appeal the verdict. Republican Congressmember Thomas Massie of Kentucky lost his primary race to a Trump-backed challenger, Ed Gallrein. Massie has repeatedly defied President Trump during his tenure. He opposed U.S. military actions against Iran, publicly criticizing Trump's strikes as unconstitutional. He was also the co-author of the Epstein Files Transparency Act, along with Democratic Congressmember Ro Khanna, forcing the Justice Department to release files on the late convicted sex offender Jeffrey Epstein, a move Trump fiercely opposed. On Tuesday, Gallrein won the Republican primary in Kentucky's 4th congressional district with nearly 55% of the vote. Trump's biggest donors backed Gallrein, and more than $32 million was spent on campaign ads in the Kentucky district, making it the most expensive House primary in U.S. history. The American-Israel Public Affairs Committee and other pro-Israel interest groups spent over $9 million to defeat Massie. This is Congressmember Massie in a concession speech on Tuesday night.
8: We're tired of meddling overseas. We can't afford it. Our empire will collapse if we keep sending our money to other countries. I never picked a fight with the country that's tried to take me out here because I've never voted for foreign aid to any country. We got to take care of America first. America first.
0: This comes as Georgia's Secretary of State, Brad Raffensperger, lost the state's Republican gubernatorial primary. He had rebuked President Trump's efforts to overturn Georgia's 2020 presidential election results in a call to Raffensperger in 2021. President Trump had urged him to, quote, find 11,780 votes, unquote. One more vote than Joe Biden's margin of victory in 2020. On Tuesday, Raffensperger lost the gubernatorial primary to two pro-Trump candidates, Georgia's Lieutenant Governor Burt Jones and Rick Jackson, a billionaire healthcare executive. Meanwhile, DSA-backed candidate and progressive state representative Chris Robb won the Democratic primary to succeed retiring Congressmember Dwight Evans in Pennsylvania's 3rd District. Robb defeated Evans' preferred successor, Al Stanford, in the primary. And the People's Convocation for Palestine, an alternative graduation ceremony, was held at Rutgers University on Tuesday to honor Arab, Palestinian, and other targeted students who spoke up after the university canceled biotech CEO Rami El-Ghandour's commencement speech at the Rutgers School of Engineering's convocation. Citing vague complaints about a social media post on Israel and Palestine, Rutgers abruptly withdrew its convocation invitation. This is Rami El-Ghandour.
9: The truth in this particular moment is that a university should honor all of its students, all of its faculty, all of its people. What they chose to do here is something of political convenience, right? When it became inconvenient to honor us, like Omar talked about, or me in giving this speech, what did they do? They just discarded us as if we don't matter.
0: And those are some of the headlines. This is Democracy Now!, democracynow.org, the War and Peace Report. I'm Amy Goodman. In an extraordinary move, the Justice Department issued a memo Tuesday saying the IRS is, quote, forever barred, unquote, from investigating past tax returns of President Trump, his family company, and related companies. The memo was issued a day after the Justice Department announced the creation of a $1.776 billion fund to make payments to individuals, including January 6 insurrectionists who say they were wrongly targeted. The so-called anti-weaponization fund would be overseen by five commissioners appointed by the attorney general, who is President Trump's former personal attorney. The two announcements come after President Trump dropped his unprecedented $10 billion lawsuit against the Internal Revenue Service. Trump, his sons, and their family business filed the suit over the leak of their tax returns by a former IRS contractor who was sentenced to 5 years in prison for leaking the documents. Democrats and Republicans have expressed alarm over the agreements. On Monday, the Treasury Department's top lawyer, Brian Morrissey, resigned shortly after the fund was announced. On Tuesday, Acting Attorney General Todd Blanche testified before a Senate hearing about the fund. This is Maryland Democratic Senator Chris Van Hollen.
10: Mr. Attorney General, this is an outrageous, unprecedented slush fund that you set up. Simple question. Will individuals who assaulted Capitol Hill police officers be eligible for this fund?
2: Well, as it makes plain, anybody is...
10: Just let me know if they're eligible for the fund.
2: As was made plain yesterday, anybody in this country is eligible to apply if they believe they're a victim of weaponization.
10: Mr. Attorney General, let me ask you this. Are there going to be rules that say that if you've assaulted a Capitol Hill police officer or committed a violent crime, you will not be eligible? Why not make that a rule?
2: I expect that, because I'm not one of the commissioners setting up the rules, I expect that there will be
10: four of the five members, aren't you, Mr. Attorney General?
2: Pardon me?
10: You're appointing four of the five members.
2: I am appointing all five members.
10: You can simply set up the rules. I would hope you would make a rule that anyone convicted of assaulting a police officer of violent crime is simply not eligible. They should not apply.
0: Senator Van Hollen later questioned Acting Attorney General Todd Blanche about his personal role in the agreement.
10: So you're not going to submit this proposal to any federal judge or independent?
2: There is no judge.
10: Any independent authority?
2: What does that mean, an independent authority?
10: It means not somebody who's getting to pick five of the members who is the president's former personal attorney.
11: That would be somebody who would be independent.
12: I'm the acting attorney general, okay? And the fact that I used to be President Trump's lawyer is just a fact, but I'm the acting attorney general. So don't say the president's former personal lawyer will do something. The acting attorney general will do something.
11: Mr. Attorney General, you are acting today like the president's personal attorney, and that's the whole problem. You've got his whole, you have a whole banner of his face hanging over the Department of Justice, and you and everybody else walks under it, and you are acting like you're his current personal attorney. Mr. Chairman, I have no further questions.
0: This all comes as CNN has revealed Todd Blanche was told last year to recuse himself from Justice Department matters involving Trump, citing ethics concerns. We're joined now by David K. Johnston, professor at Rochester Institute of Technology and Law, Journalism and Criminal Justice, Pulitzer Prize-winning investigative reporter, co-founder of D.C. Report. He's the author of three books on Trump, including The Big Cheat, How Donald Trump Fleeced America and Enriched Himself and His Family. David K. Johnston, thanks for joining us again. Can you respond to these developments, the so-called anti-weaponization fund and the Trump family and President Trump himself being protected from any future investigation into their finances and corruption?
13: Well, this is dictatorship in action. Donald Trump had declared himself to be our dictator shortly after resuming office last year. He has been acting like a dictator. Now, he hasn't fully consolidated his power, and there are various places where people have pushed back on him, but he is conducting himself as a dictator. And what he now has is a fund with an interesting number, $1.776 billion, to arm his goon squads, people like the Oath Keepers and the Proud Boys, to carry out acts of violence or intimidation against people on his behalf with no accountability for who receives this money, no rationale for it. And he's able to do this because, at least for the moment, our Constitution doesn't have adequate safeguards to address what happens when you have the third generation head of a four generation white collar crime boss in the White House and his personal lawyer, who by law is still Donald Trump's lawyer, Blanche, as the acting attorney general.
0: Talk about this fund again, $1.776 billion. Of course, I emphasize that because it's 1776.
13: Well, under this fund, a five-member board appointed by Todd Blanche, the acting attorney general, would decide who gets the money. There would be no public notification of this and accounting for it, only a confidential report to Todd Blanche or whoever is attorney general at the time. There's no rules that would prohibit, as Senator Von Hollen pointed out, those who assaulted police officers from receiving money. And this is simply a slush fund to pay a criminal enforcement arm, a violent arm of Trump's supporters to intimidate people. And remember, Donald Trump always described his failed effort to overthrow our government in 2021 as a day of love. Only Donald Trump and people who believe that he should be our dictator would, of course, see it that way.
0: Let's go back to Tuesday's Senate hearing. Acting Attorney Todd Blanche, Acting Attorney General Todd Blanche, was questioned by Senator Chris Coons of Delaware.
11: Has it ever happened that a sitting president sued his own government for $10 billion and then directed the settlement of the case and the establishment of a payout fund?
12: Not that I'm aware of, but there's a lot of things that President Trump's the first of. No president had been indicted 1, 2, 3, 4, 5,
11: correct,
12: 6, 7, 8 times either.
11: Correct. No president's been indicted. And will you commit that none of this money will go to President Trump's campaign donors?
12: I am not committing to anything beyond the settlement agreement itself. When you say campaign donors, that they are not excluded from seeking compensation.
11: Last question.
12: Recognized.
11: During police week, I heard from a number of law enforcement friends who found it appalling that there was the possibility that folks like the Oath Keepers, the Proud Boys, who had assaulted
14: Capitol police officers could receive multi-million-dollar payouts from this fund. Will you commit that no one who has been convicted of assaulting a police officer will receive a payout from this fund?
12: So I share the concerns that apparently members of law enforcement gave to you last week, although none of this was announced last week, so that's surprising. But
14: they had heard rumors that there would be a settlement fund.
12: Okay. But anybody can apply. The commissioners will set rules, I'm sure. That's not for me to set. That's for the commissioners. And whether an individual, an oath keeper, as you just mentioned, applies for compensation, is anybody in this country can apply.
0: And of course, it was pointed out that the administration, Todd Blanche, President Trump's former personal attorney, can fire any of the commissioners as well. But your response overall, David K. Johnston?
13: Well, I think this setup is completely contrary to law. The problem is who has standing, that is the right to intervene and try to stop it. Now, the IRS makes settlements with people and they promise that this is closed. We're not going to continue this anymore. But the fact that this agreement includes this side agreement that the Trump organization, Donald Trump, members of his family may not be examined on their past tax returns, just screams that Donald Trump is, in fact, a criminal-level tax cheat. Now, this is not the only avenue to address Donald Trump's tax cheating. And this is a man who we know from the tax returns that have been made public because of the House Democrats led by Richard Neal and the leak, as well as the ones I found in the public record, that Donald Trump has been creating non-existent companies, just made up fictitious companies, and taking tax losses that reduce his taxes for all the way back to at least 1984. That's a pattern of criminal behavior that establishes what's called mens rea or criminal intent. Now, the Manhattan District Attorney Alvin Bragg or the New York State Attorney General Letitia James, they can go after Trump over his state and city taxes. And twice in the past, judges have found that Donald Trump committed tax fraud. These were civil, not criminal cases. They included Trump forging the signature of his tax preparer, his longtime tax lawyer and tax accountant, which could have been prosecuted as a crime. And I've written a piece, it ran in the New York Daily News 3 years ago, showing how Alvin Bragg could easily get Donald Trump convicted of criminal tax fraud if he would bring such a case. And of course, they can also pursue it civilly. But as it stands, Donald Trump basically will now not have to pay the what the New York Times estimates is more than $100 million, and I think that's a very conservative number, in taxes that from the past. And he will get a walk on what are clearly, from the released tax returns, felony-level tax crimes.
0: On Tuesday, Vice President J.D. Vance held an unusual press conference at the White House. He was questioned about Trump's stock trades by Andrew Feinberg, the White House correspondent at The Independent.
15: How can you and your administration argue to Americans that you're cleaning up corruption, you're preventing fraud, you're fighting the sorts of things that harm people and people's financial situations, when the president seems to be talking up stocks that he owns, selling them and enriching himself?
16: The president doesn't sit at the Oval Office on his computer on his like Robinhood account buying and selling stocks. That's absurd. He has independent wealth advisors who manage his money. He is a wealthy person. He has had success in business. He's not making these stock trades himself. And your question imputes that. It doesn't say it exactly, but a reasonable person listening to that question would assume the president is sitting around and doing that. He's not. Second of all, you're right. I am a big fan of banning members of Congress from trading stocks. So is the President of the United States. All of us believe that nobody should be taking proprietary information gained from public service and buying and selling stocks. We want to ban that process.
0: He answered that question after attacking the questioner. But David K. Johnston, if you can talk about President Trump's stock trades, how much he's made, and responding to Vance saying is not as if he's doing it himself on his own computer.
13: Well, that's a complete red herring that he's not doing it on his computer. What we want to know is what kind of information did the purchasers on Trump's behalf, the brokers and agents, have about events that were going to happen? Why is the Trump administration not looking into these enormous commodities and stock bets that were placed 15, 20 minutes before major White House announcements that influenced the market? We see no sign that that's being pursued. And of course, if the Trump administration thinks members of Congress shouldn't be allowed to trade stocks, and I think that's what the law should be, why isn't he following his own belief? And the reason is, of course, Donald, who I've known and covered for almost 40 years, doesn't believe the rules apply to him. He believes he's special. He believes that the rest of us are all idiots unless we support him, and that no law applies to him because of his special status in the world. And when I said in 2011, Donald thinks that he should run not just America, but the whole world, there were various people who mocked me. What did Donald Trump say about a year ago? I run the country and the whole world. He sees himself as the world dictator. So why would he be troubled by little things like trading in stocks when he's in the White House, where those stock prices are influenced by his actions?
0: You've written three books on Donald Trump, David Cade Johnston. You've won two Pulitzer Prizes. What shocked you most about what has just been revealed?
13: Oh, the brazenness of closing the audit the way Todd Blanche did this. You notice Todd Blanche is the one who signed the letter. What that tells you is that no other lawyer in the Justice Department was going to put their reputation, if not their law license, at risk by signing this utterly corrupt agreement. Now, Todd Blanche remains Donald Trump's lawyer since the criminal trial where Trump was convicted on 34 felonies. So he has a conflict of interest. And one would hope that the New York State Bar would go after the law license of Todd Blanche. And a future administration, assuming we get past Trump's dictatorship, which I no longer think is a guaranteed event, could go into court and basically say to a judge, this agreement isn't worth the paper that it's written on. And attack this agreement. I think it is inherently corrupt. There is no controversy, as the Constitution requires, because the parties here are Donald Trump, an individual, and Donald Trump, the president of the United States. That's not a controversy. This is theft of taxpayer money, plain and simple.
0: David Cade Johnston, professor, Rochester Institute of Technology and Law, Journalism and Criminal Justice, Pulitzer Prize-winning investigative reporter, co-founder of D.C. Report, author of three books on Trump, including The Big Cheat, How Donald Trump Fleeced America and Enriched Himself and His Family. Coming up, we look at Cuba as the Trump administration's reportedly preparing to indict the former Cuban president, Raul Castro. Stay with us.

0: Orlando Paz here on Democracy Now!, democracynow.org. I'm Amy Goodman. All eyes are on Miami today as the Trump administration's expected to unseal an indictment against the former Cuban president Raul Castro, who is 94 years old. Multiple outlets are reporting the forthcoming indictment will detail charges against Castro related to the 1996 shootdown of two airplanes operated by the Miami-based exile group Brothers to the Rescue, in which four people were killed. Castro was Cuba's defense minister at the time of the incident. The Department of Justice is holding an event to honor the victims at the Miami Freedom Tower this afternoon, according to an invitation reviewed by Reuters. Today also marks Cuban Independence Day, as recognized by the United States and celebrated by many Cuban Americans. The Cuban government commemorates Cuban independence on a separate date in October. The indictment would be the latest escalation in an ongoing pressure campaign against the Cuban government. Last week, CIA Director John Ratcliffe traveled to Havana to meet with Cuban officials a day after Cuba announced it had run out of diesel and fuel oil due to the U.S. blockade and sanctions. On Tuesday, as President Trump was showing gathered reporters his White House ballroom construction project, a journalist asked the president if a diplomatic deal can be reached with Cuba. Here's how Trump responded.
1: With Cuba? I think so. Yeah, I think so. I am very prone toward the Cuban Americans. They've been incredible people. Many of them have lost family members. They've been very badly hurt themselves. They've been in prison. They've come to this country and they've been very successful. The Cuban American people in Miami, I mean, they are amazing people. Most of them are in Miami, in Florida, but mostly in Miami. I'm very, very prone to helping them. I mean, I got 97% of that vote.
0: For more, we're joined by two guests, and Havana Independent journalist Ed Augustine is with us. He's reported from Havana for over a decade. His recent piece for The New York Times headlined, "Cuban patients are dying because of U.S. blockade, doctors say." And from Cape Cod, we're joined by Peter Kornbluh, Cuba specialist at the National Security Archive, co-author of Back Channel to Cuba, The Hidden History of Negotiations Between Washington and Havana. Kornbluh's new piece for The Nation is headlined, "The CIA Goes to Cuba." In a moment, we're going to talk about the CIA director just recently going to Cuba. But first, Ed Augustine, describe the conditions on the ground in Cuba and what you understand is happening today, the possible U.S. indictment against the 94-year-old former Cuban president, Raul Castro.
2: In Cuba, it's very clear to any of us here that we're witnessing an unfolding humanitarian crisis, which has been long in the creation, largely man-made, but which is now getting worse every passing day. Why? We're now 4 months into an oil blockade imposed by the Trump administration, and in those 4 months, only one Russian oil tanker carrying just over 700,000 barrels of oil and a trickle of oil from Florida that only goes to the private sector has come in. And anyone with common sense, regardless of political ideology, can see that a country that doesn't have oil in this day and age can't run, can't sustain life. And so I've just come back from a reporting trip in eastern Cuba. Eastern Cuba is far poorer than what I'm speaking from you today in Havana, the capital. And it's harrowing to see results. It's harrowing to see the immiseration of the entire population, almost the entire population, particularly the vulnerable. So a few examples. Hunger is rising in Cuba. 10 years ago, Cuba was one of the only countries in Latin America, according to UNICEF, to have all but eliminated child malnutrition. Well, child malnutrition is growing. And I was speaking to farmers in the East who have brand new tractors donated to them by the UN World Food Program, can't use them. Haven't had any diesel since February. And I was speaking to the UN Special Rapporteur on the Right to Food. She warned of a growing food crisis that could potentially result in not just malnutrition and undernutrition, but widespread hunger if this goes on. Other diplomats here worry about starvation. The right to water. Electricity in Cuba is overwhelmingly produced by petrol, and electricity is used to pump 80% of the water in the islands. According to Cuban authorities, over 1 million of people in the country already go without drinking water in their own house. They tend to, you know, rely on neighbors and the local church, things like that, go down the road to go to a well to get it. That number is rocketing up because there's no fuel to pump the water. I was in an extraordinary situation in 18-story high-rises in Santiago de Cuba. Cuba's second city, the main city in the east, where because the power cuts are now running about 20 hours a day, people can't cook. They used to cook with electricity, with an electric pot. They used to cook with cooking gas, but the cooking gas came from Venezuela in the case of Santiago. And so what happens now is that the rich are cooking with charcoal, which basically costs us a Cuban salary for a month to get, so they have less access to food. And the poor who can't afford it need to walk down the motorway with a machete, chop some wood, and walk back with it over their shoulder in order to be able to cook. And very poor people I spoke to are simply just going to mounting piles of trash to the mountain because there's no diesel to move it away. Obviously, a terrible public health risk in terms of dengue and rodents and other diseases that can be there. They're just going and picking up cardboard. And to see people cooking in high rises where ventilation is not good, with soot everywhere because of charcoal, cardboard and wood, it's harrowing. People are coughing while they are cooking. One lady I spoke to, the water, when it comes, she uses it to throw over her kitchen to try and get some of the stench away. The curtains are yellow and full of soot. And many people now are just eating one meal a day. Again, even the food that's being produced, it's not getting to the cities increasingly because there's no diesel to transport it. So what we're seeing is the immiseration of pretty much an entire population, people like me, foreign correspondents, rich Cubans, Cubans that receive remittances from Miami. They're doing okay because the private sector's grown a lot in recent years. But it's the collective punishment of a population, particularly targeting poor Black communities, pregnant women, children, and the elderly.
0: Your headline piece in the New York Times, Cuban patients are dying because of U.S. blockade, doctors say. We're talking about an island, Cuba, that was once renowned for its universal health care system, known for its sending its own doctors abroad to help in times of emergency. Can you talk about the crisis in the hospitals of Cuba?
2: Yeah. So for that article, I spoke to over a dozen public health experts in largely U.S. Ivy League universities, and I spoke to a great many Cuban doctors. I've reported on health here for a number of years, and so I've got a lot of contacts there. It was difficult to get people to go on record with Cuban doctors because Cuba is a very proud country, and not too long ago it mastered itself. It was boasted about how good it was at health. It talked about itself as a health powerhouse. And so this is painful for Cuban authorities to admit, and it was difficult to get people to go on record, but eventually I did. What they're telling me is very, very clear. People are dying as a result of the oil blockade. That would be happening in any country you don't allow oil in. Okay, so for example, I spoke to an anesthesiologist in the main pediatric hospital in the country. Because of the lack of oil, fewer mothers are getting to the pediatric hospital with their children because they simply can't get there. Sometimes when he is operating, the power goes out and has gone out mid-operation, where he's operating kids that can be babies, rather, that can be weeks old, and has to maintain their vital maintain them alive without a screen to look at their vital signs before the backup power system kicks in. I spoke to vaccine developers who tell me that production of the Cuban medication is down to lower than 20% of what it ought to be, because there's simply no diesel in the production plants. Vicente Veres, perhaps Cuba's most famous vaccine developer, Cuba's the only country in Latin America to come up with its own COVID vaccines. And

0: there's been a lot of solar panels going up, and as far as I can see, it's possible down the road, the main hospitals and clinics are getting solar panels, and now in many cases, those vaccines are safe for now. But those vaccines also need to be stored in warehouses and they need to be transported. And so it's very, very clear as a bell, speaking to Cuban vaccine developers and pharmacists and surgeons and doctors, that this oil blockade is killing. Public health specialists that I spoke to said the main group it kills is children. If you look at sanctions more broadly, not just an oil blockade, but sanctions, there was an important article in the Lancet Global Health, prestigious health journal last year, which for the first time shows causation, not just correlation, causation between sanctions and death. And this was not just Cuba, it was a global study, biggest study ever done like that. And it found that 51% of those killed by sanctions around the world are children under five. Life is the most fragile when it's first, when it first comes into the world. And so wherever you look, there is death and suffering as a direct result. And this is just in hospitals. If you broaden out to food and charcoal and lack of water, there's a myriad of other consequences wherever you look.
1: Ed Augustine is an independent journalist based in Cuba for the last 13 years. We'll link to your piece in the New York Times, headlined, "Cuban Patients Are Dying Because of U.S. Blockade," doctors say, speaking to us from Havana. We are also joined by Peter Kornbluh, Cuba specialist at the National Security Archive, author of Back Channel to Cuba. If you can talk, Peter, about both the CIA going to Cuba, you just wrote a piece in The Nation about this, the director going there, and the imminent indictment, as is being reported by multiple media outlets, of the 94-year-old former president, Raul Castro.
2: Yeah, Amy, this is the 1-2 punch of U.S. aggression against Cuba, which is escalating dramatically over the last week. You had the director of the CIA, a CIA that has a long history of covert operations to roll back the Cuban Revolution, going all the way back to the early 60s, to the Bay of Pigs operations in 1960-61, going to Cuba on a diplomatic trip, an overt mission, to give the Cubans an ultimatum. And that ultimatum essentially had several parts. One is, you remember what happened in Venezuela. You have to take Donald Trump very seriously. Two is, the United States wants to be clear to you that we don't want to see mass migration as this humanitarian crisis that Ed has just described evolves, and we don't want to see repression when the discontent and frustration of the Cuban people boils over. And finally, you have a dwindling window in which we are going to continue to talk to you. Essentially, military options are on the table and coming soon. Literally, as the CIA director was leaving, the Department of Justice leaked to the press that an indictment of Raul Castro was coming today at 1 o'clock at the Freedom Tower in Miami. This is going to be an extraordinary event on May 20th, Independence Day in Cuban history. It's going to generate a tremendous attention. And let me just say that the indictment of Raul Castro for the shootdown of the Brothers to the Rescue planes more than 30 years ago accomplishes three important things for the Trump administration. It sends a bone of red meat to the rabidly anti-Castro Miami community. It gives them a significant victory. Politicians have been pushing very hard for years for the indictment of Raul Castro. Two, this sends a clear warning to the Cubans. It's almost psychological warfare against the Cuban leadership. This is the MO, the modus operandi that the United States used in the case of Nicolas Maduro in Venezuela. Trump indicted him and then went in and seized him. And here, trumped up charges, if you will, against Raul Castro basically sets the stage for the same type of operation as

0: will be perceived in Cuba and around the world. And finally, just as Trump did in Venezuela, he will circumvent the War Powers Act if he attacks Cuba and simply tell Congress that this is a law enforcement operation. Any special forces attempt to go in and seize or assassinate Raul Castro. And that is what I think you can expect to see in the coming days.
1: Explain who Brothers to the Rescue are, founded by Jose Basulto, a CIA operative, as reported by the Miami Herald, who admitted to committing terrorist acts against Cuba in the past, like firing a cannon at a hotel.
0: Right. Well, that firing of that cannon in the hotel, Basulto was on a speedboat. He was a Bay of Pigs veteran. He was trying to assassinate Fidel Castro at that time. And years later, during the Balsero crisis, the rafting crisis, after the collapse of the Soviet Union, when Cuba was experiencing another extraordinary humanitarian crisis, thousands of people were fleeing. And Basulto, who's a pilot, created an organization called Brothers to the Rescue. And they started out in 1992, 93, flying what are called spotting missions over the Florida Straits, identifying small rafts, alerting the U.S. Coast Guard that those rafts were out there and needed to be helped. It was a humanitarian mission. But once the Clinton administration settled, negotiated an end to the Balsero crisis with the Cuban government of Fidel Castro, Balsero then turned his Brothers to the Rescue into a provocation mission instead of a humanitarian mission. And his flights continued, but they started to overfly Cuban territory, dropping leaflets and chotskas over the heads of the Cuban people. And then Basulto would land back in Florida and crow about his ability to intrude on U.S. On Cuban airspace. We want confrontation. It was one of the things he told, I believe, NBC News at the time. And these provocative flights continued and continued. And U.S. officials got involved, pressing the FAA to kind of clip Basulto's wings and stop these flights from taking place. The FAA dilly-dallied, the Federal Aviation Administration dilly-dallied in its investigation. And even though U.S. officials, including White House officials, pressed the FAA to block his flights because the Cubans were threatening to shoot these flights down, the flights continued, and the final flight on February 24th, 1996, resulted in the Cuban Air Force rocketing two of these Cessna planes and killing four members of Brothers to the Rescue.
1: Mm-hmm. And this was under the Clinton government. Finally, Peter Kornbluh, as you look at what happened with Venezuela, people hardly talk about the fact that the Venezuelan president and the first lady are imprisoned here in New York. What you see happening, President Lula of Brazil just said President Trump assured him there would not be an invasion.
0: Well, you know, an invasion is one thing. A U.S. invasion and occupation of Cuba is one thing. Perhaps that's not that is not, I think, the immediate goal and priority of the Trump administration. But an attack on Cuba, a special forces operation to seize or assassinate Raul Castro, is certainly on the table. And a series of strategic surgical strikes on Cuban targets, military targets, attempting essentially to kill the leadership of the Cuban military, are also quite on the table. This has been reported by Politico and CBS and other outlets recently. And obviously, if you look at what the U.S. military has been doing recently with surveillance flights over Cuba and other warnings to the Cuban government that their time is running out, it is absolutely clear that the U.S. military is preparing contingency operations in case Trump's impatience runs out because Cuba has not met his imperial demands fast enough.
1: Peter Kornbluh, I want to thank you for being with us, of the National Security Archive, co-author of Back Channel to Cuba, The Hidden History of Negotiations Between Washington and Havana. We'll link to your nation piece, The CIA Goes to Cuba. Coming up, executions around the world have surged to a 44-year high. We'll speak with Amnesty's Iran researcher, where the number of executions doubled last year. Stay with us.

0: Juliette Venegas in Democracy Now! Studio. This is Democracy Now! I'm Amy Goodman. We end today's show looking at the death penalty. Amnesty International has found global executions surged to a 44-year high last year. The spike in executions driven by Iran, where 2,100 people were executed, more than double the number there in 2024. We're joined now by Rahab Arini, human rights lawyer and researcher on Iran for Amnesty International, contributed to the new Amnesty International Global Report on death sentence and executions in 2025. Raha, talk about what happened in Iran in the last year.
1: Hello, Amy. Thank you for having me. Iran has been the second executioner in the world for decades. However, even by the authorities' own grim record, 2025 was a horrific year. We have recorded the highest number of executions carried out in Iran since the early 1980s. And this is in a context where the Iranian authorities have intensified the use of the death penalty as a tool of political repression to create a climate of fear and intimidation in the society and deter dissent. We documented the execution of over 2,100 people in 2025. Around half of them are for drug-related offenses, which affect the most impoverished sectors of the Iranian society. We also documented an increased use of the death penalty against protesters, dissidents, and those accused of espionage who face grossly unfair trials before revolutionary courts in Iran.
0: You mentioned Iran is number two. Let's talk about number one. Amnesty notes that 2025 death penalty count doesn't include thousands of executions in China that the organization believes have been carried out, remaining the world's top executioner, Raha.
1: China has kept the number of executions that it carries out every year a state secret. And as a result, even though Amnesty believes that thousands of executions take place in China every year, we are unable to provide a minimum credible figure. A number of states in the world, including China, Saudi Arabia, the U.S., are the largest executioners in the world year after year. And they, along with Vietnam, North Korea, and 15 other countries, so all in all, 17 countries constitute a small minority in the world that keep insisting on the use of the death penalty as a tool of control and repression against this global trend toward the abolition of the death penalty. So the report on the one hand is grim because it shows this escalating use of the death penalty by a minority of the states in the world, but it also shows that the global effort for the abolition of the death penalty has succeeded as two-thirds of the countries in the world now have stopped using the death penalty in law or practice.
0: Finally, Rahab Arini, what is the effect of the U.S. and Israel bombing Iran when it comes to repression of Iranians?
1: People in Iran now are caught between unlawful Israeli and U.S. armed attacks on the one hand and deadly cycles of repression at the hands of Iran's own authorities. The attacks caused major civilian harm and intensified the economic hardship that people have faced in Iran for decades. And they just started weeks after people in Iran were in a state of collective shock, grief and trauma following the unprecedented January protest massacres. In the context of the armed conflict, the Iranian authorities have intensified the climate of repression and have used national security and armed conflict as a pretext to carry out further mass arbitrary arrests. Thousands of people have now been arrested, and they have also intensified the use of politically motivated death penalty cases. So since the armed conflict began in late February, there has been at least 32 politically motivated executions. They included young protesters who had been arrested just weeks earlier in January 2026, dissidents and those accused of espionage or collaboration with foreign governments who usually face charges such as enmity against God or corruption on earth that are very vague and broad, and they fall under the jurisdiction of revolutionary courts that are fundamentally unfair and rely on torture tainted confessions. So the situation now has become very dire, and people in Iran face dual atrocity risk.
0: We have to leave it there.
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3: Happy Wednesday, everybody. I am back in the seat. Took a week off last week. Needed to get some things planned for the fest coming up and just handle some things at the house. Had kind of a stressful week last week, if I'm being completely honest with you. We are joined in the booth by Clinton Wilcox. And how you doing, Clinton? You host the show here. Tell me about it.
4: I do, yeah. Well, thank you for having me, first of all. So I host a show on Tuesday mornings from 9 to 11 a.m. That's the live, and then they rebroadcast it early Friday morning from midnight to 2 o'clock. And it's basically just a Christian rock and metal show, but it's classic Christian rock and metal. And the idea behind it is, number one, to expose people to bands they most likely have not heard of, especially if they don't listen to the Christian side of rock and metal, but also to talk a little bit about the history of it and some of the interactions that Christian musicians have with mainstream musicians, because there's a lot more overlap and interaction than a lot of people realize.
3: Give me a cliff notes. Like, what are some of the more interesting overlaps that you can throw out there?
4: Okay, well, you may have heard of a band called The Outlaws. A guy named Rick Kua, who played bass guitar with them, was actually told by Joe English, who himself was a drummer who played for Paul McCartney and Wings, that there is a Christian record label that does Christian albums by mainstream rockers. And so Rick Kua goes in and records an album, and then he records two albums with The Outlaws, but then he leaves The Outlaws to pursue a solo career doing Christian rock, essentially. And some of the members of The Outlaws actually played on his albums as well. That's just one example. A number of other examples. You have bands that, like, you know, Stryper, Skillet, that achieve some mainstream success. And then you have, like, outliers like DC Talk, who releases their Jesus Freak album that gains them mainstream recognition, and one of their songs even makes it onto the Billboard 100. So, you know, there's just a lot of stuff like that going on.
3: I definitely remember Jesus Freak hitting number one, or getting to the charts when I was younger. That's them and Skillet are two that I really recognize. And it's interesting. So on your show, is it specifically like Christian worship music, or do you play non-secular music as well?
4: I don't do any worship music. Unless the lyrics are worshipful, because there's basically three.
3: I'm off there on the lingo. I don't necessarily mean like full worship.
4: Actually, I was going to kind of explain. So worship music is not like, you know, you think of the hymns when you think of church music, usually, that they sing on Sunday mornings. But contemporary Christian music is different, because the contemporary Christian music that we do in churches kind of mirrors some of the music that, you know, that the non-religious mainstream arena is doing. So a lot of that is in the style of pop and in the style of adult contemporary. So those are the things that you usually hear on Christian stations. The music that I play is the music that's, like, you know, harder hitting. It's rock, it's metal. Not all of it is hard hitting. Sometimes it's a little softer because it's kind of like a mixture of the classic rock and metal, but it's the stuff that they no longer play on Christian stations. And so when I talk about the lyrics can sometimes be worshipful, what I kind of mean is that there are three different categories that the lyrics of Christian bands generally fall in. Number one, you have the bands that are evangelistic and have overtly religious lyrics because they're trying to...
3: I think that's the word I was looking for.
4: Okay, yeah, because you're trying to, you know, convince people of the truth of Christianity through your music. And there are some bands that were specifically geared toward that. And I do play those bands. Like, one band is called Resurrection Band. They've been around since the late 70s, and they have been compared to Led Zeppelin because they have a very Led Zeppelin-esque sound to their music. But the two main singers are Glenn and Wendy Kaiser. And Glenn Kaiser, throughout the 80s, had a career on his own as a blues guitarist. He became really well-known doing blues guitar. But his wife, Wendy, always kind of gives me Janis Joplin vibes when she sings lead for the band. But then there's a second category, and that's more bands like Switchfoot, for example, where they're not overtly religious, but they talk, you know, they'll write songs about life, but still through kind of a Christian lens, you know, how they perceive it kind of thing. And so those are the bands that don't want to be overtly religious because they want their music to appeal to as broad an audience as possible. But, you know, if you really dig down into it, you can still kind of see the religious imagery, but it's a lot more subtle, you know, so that they can appeal to a wider audience. And then you have bands that do write worshipful lyrics. It's kind of a third category. And so even the hardest rock and roll band might have a song or two that has more like worshipful lyrics in it, you know.
3: So on your show, you're kind of a blend between Box One and Box Two,
4: right? Yeah, because it's just kind of a general history of Christian rock and metal. So I play a mixture of all of those, and you know, with the ear toward rock. So if you're a rock fan, you know, even if you're not really crazy about like the overtly religious lyrics, it's still something that I think that even non-religious listeners could listen to and enjoy if they just kind of want to enjoy it, you know, music-wise, just kind of for its own sake.
3: Yeah, and that's when I first met you. I was coming down here to set up gear for my show the next day. It was on a Tuesday morning, and I didn't know what you looked like yet. We've exchanged some emails before, but I wasn't sure what you would look like. And
4: I'm not always this hairy, by the way. Sometimes I'll shave and
3: I'm
4: trim my beard,
3: not always this bald.
4: Yeah, okay.
3: Yeah, this is a new thing for me.
4: All right.
3: But I heard you playing some heavy music, and I was like, oh, cool, there's another metal show. Mm. And we talked for a second. I realized that you were Clinton, and I was familiar with your show. I've actually heard it on a emergency trip that we needed to take to the tower a few weeks ago because we had to reset some things because we lost our broadcast. But I've heard your show. Definitely some stuff that in there that I can get into. Mm. Now, when we go into like bucket two, where we're talking about bands like Switchfoot, which a lot of people might not even realize is a Christian band.
4: Yeah.
3: Give me some like other band, because it's always interesting to find out, like, oh, wow, like that's a Christian band. Like, I think Hanson might be a Christian band, right?
4: Hanson, I don't believe, is. I mean, they might have Christian
3: members.
4: They might
3: be Christians,
4: but yeah.
3: In a band.
4: Yeah, because I only know two Hanson songs, you know, because they were more like the boy band kind of thing. Mm-hmm. That was more my brother's purview when I was growing up.
3: Okay.
4: I never really got into the boy band thing, but he really got into them. So he knows more about Hanson than I do.
3: Give me the sneaky Christian bands.
4: Yeah, so Jars of Clay would be one that your listeners might recognize. They had a, you know, huge... They had a song on MTV, Flood, off their very first album. So right from the bat, they had a little bit of mainstream success there. So Jars of Clay would be one I would say. What are some others that... I'm trying to think of some others. There's a band in the 90s called Atomic Opera, which does heavy music, but they were more, subtle in their lyrics. King's X is another one that your listeners might recognize. King's X is kind of a special case because King's X, like the three members of King's X, no longer consider themselves Christians. But the lead singer and bass player, I'm blanking on his name at the moment, but he actually had experience in Christian music. He played for Greg X Volts, who was the singer for Petra. He played for him before Volts joined Petra. By the way, Greg X Volts from Petra is another kind of interesting case. He actually was offered to sing for REO Speedwagon and turned them down to go sing for Petra. So that's another kind of interaction there. That's kind of interesting. But yeah, so yes, so King's X at the beginning, you know, had more overtly religious lyrics that kind of, you know, got more subtle as they went on. But around the 2000s, they kind of ended up leaving the Christian faith. So they kind of have two different eras where they were more religious and less religious. Doug Pinnick is the guy's name. He has experience, played for Greg X Volts before he sang for Petra, and he played for Phil Keaggy also, but way back in the day.
3: So. And speaking of playing for a lot of people, you're in what, three bands? I think you said you're in three bands.
4: Well, technically four, because one band, because I told you about Theory 7 before we started the broadcast. They're an all-original hard rock band, but they've been on hiatus for a couple years because we had to let our previous singer go, and then we've been looking for a singer for a couple of years, and just we couldn't find anyone that really was able to replace him. We did find one guy. Jason, not sure his last name, but he does the booking over at Elephant Ranch. But unfortunately, he's been having some real issues with his voice, and so it doesn't look like he's going to work out, you know, unless something drastic like happens with his voice. But yeah, so I do technically play for that band, but we've been on hiatus for a couple years. And then, yeah, so I play for three cover bands besides that one.
3: Okay, awesome. And we're actually going to jump into some Theory 7, followed by some LCR Fest acts. This song is called Sleep.
4: If I could just... go ahead. So just real quick, this was actually recorded before I joined the band. We are recording other music now with me, but the songs they recorded before. So I'm not actually on this track, but you will hear some keyboard.
3: And instrument-wise, like, you brought your keyboard today because we're going to actually get into some songs from you here live in a studio. Mm-hmm. Are you a multi-instrumentalist, or are you just keyboard and singer? I don't mean to say that in like a belittling term, but like, right. do you play multiple instruments?
4: I do. I don't play multiple rock instruments, because I play piano and keyboard, and I've kind of focused on that. But I'm also a classically trained clarinetist, and that was actually kind of where my life was heading before I moved here to Las Cruces and started playing in rock and roll bands, because really there's not a lot of work for classical musicians. You know, if you want to play in like the Philharmonic Orchestra, you have to wait. You know, I mean, number one, there's only two clarinet players in the whole orchestra, so you kind of have to wait till one of them dies or retires. So it's not a lot of work for a classical clarinetist, but I do sometimes play clarinet if there's a solo that needs played or something. And I also play an instrument called an aerophone, which is basically an electronic wind instrument. So it's sort of like a keyboard, but you actually play it. The fingering system is for a saxophone. So I actually had to learn a new fingering system for it because it's not like the clarinet, but it plays many different instruments like a keyboard does, but you blow through it like a saxophone, which means that it gives you more expressive playing when you play it that way.
3: Is that similar to what they use in a Gorillaz?
4: Oh, you know, I'm not too familiar with the Gorillaz.
3: I'll show you that when we're playing the song, and you can let me know. But this is Theory 7. We're going to play Sleep. Then I'm going to get into a couple songs from some of our LCR Fest artists while we get set up for Clinton's first performance. So stick around for that. If you have any requests, we'll open up the phone lines today. We were just talking about this earlier. The number is 575-526-5825. Or you can jump over in the chat at lascrucesrocks.net and talk with us there. We'll be right back with a performance from Clinton.

before anyone gets too excited, Title Fight will not be playing LCR Fest. This is a holdover from last week's, or the last episode's playlist. So there'll be some LCR Fest artists playing up after Title Fight. But either way, enjoy.

And that was Death Benefits with Yersinia Pestis. Prior to that was Glorious and Father Wolf. Glorious is the newest addition to LCR Fest. You can check them out May 30th at the Destination 1103 East Loman here in Las Cruces. If you hit Solano, you went too far. It's going to be an awesome show. If you check out our Instagram, we just posted a reel that is pretty much a tour of the venue. We've got three stages. The outdoor stage, which is it's going to be sick. We got Al Cartel. It's going to be building us a custom stage for that one. We have our indoor stage, which is equally as sick. It's on a pickleball court. It's going to be more of like almost a DIY vibe. And then we have the Local Vibes Live acoustic stage. It's going to be playing all day as soon as you come into the festival. You'll see them right by the KTALLP merch booth that we have set up. Couple reminders for the show. It's probably going to be best for you to get tickets prior. Those tickets are available at lcrfest.com and are going quick. So can't guarantee too many at the door, but we should be able to squeeze a few people in at the door. And as people are leaving, our capacity, we'll be able to swap out the capacity. So if you show up and we're packed, just wait around a little bit, wait till somebody leaves, and maybe we'll be able to sneak you in. Due to some events that happened in the local area recently, we have upgraded our security presence there. It goes without saying, and this was a rule prior, but there will be no weapons of any sort allowed at the fest. If you accidentally bring in one, we're not going to be able to let you in at all. So just please make sure that if you have something on you, you don't have it on you going through the door. We're going to be able to catch that, and we just want to have a good, safe space for everybody there. Additionally, you're going to see a bunch of people with staff badges, walkie-talkies, and things like that. If you have a problem, if you need some remediation or somebody to jump in and help you out with the situation, just flag somebody down. We have a lot of people there that are going to be able to help. But overall, we anticipate a good, peaceful, fun gathering of everyone there. We're going to jump into two or three songs from Clinton. And then we will come back, talk about the fest a little bit more, get into some music and wrap things up for the day. But Clinton, go ahead and take it away.

Kent. Lately he's been overheard in Mayfair. You better stay away from him. He'll rip your lungs out, Jim. I'd like to see his tailor. Oh, werewolves of London. Oh. Oh, werewolves of London.

We're walking with the Queen, doing the werewolves of London. I saw a werewolf drinking a pina colada at Trader Vic's. His hair was perfect. Werewolves of London, ha, draw blood.

0: That was pretty awesome.
1: Oh, thank you.
0: Well, that's our second live performance in here. We don't do those too often. Like, we either have to deal with bands not showing up on time or accidentally yelling profanities, but you don't use profanities.
1: I don't. So
0: we are in the clear here.
1: Yeah, I mean, you know, that's my Christian upbringing, of course. But you know, I do secular music, and you know, I play with guys, you know, in bands that sometimes use that kind of language. But
0: so not even a damn.
1: No, although I front a band called the Cuatro Cincos, and we got a request for Teenage Dirtbag at our last gig, but we don't play it. Mm-hmm. So we learned it at our last rehearsal, and it's got a couple dams and it's got an ass in there too.
0: Ooh.
1: So
0: if it's a
1: mild one that is in the lyrics, I'm usually okay with it.
0: Okay, okay.
1: Just like you don't have to worry about it from the stage or anything. You
0: know? Awesome. So what we're gonna do now is we're gonna get into a couple more artists. We're going to get to another music block. We'll come back, talk about LCR Fest a little bit more in depth, talk about the bands that are playing, the sponsors that are there, and then, Clint, you want to play us out for the day once we get through all that?
1: Sure.
0: All right, sounds good. Well, let me get that kicked off, and once again, you're listening to...
2: Let's Go.

0: And that was the Anhedonians, who are going to be playing the indoor stage. That's going to be a lot of fun. They are awesome to check out. It's a two-piece. They're from El Paso, and they've got all kind of cool gear, all kind of cool keyboards. Dude has like 90 keyboards and just some really cool vocal stuff that they're doing. You guys are going to like them a lot. But let me get into talking about this show a little bit, because we have a really limited time getting into this. I know when we initially set up the show, it was like, oh, man, that's so far out. But either something with CERN or getting older or something like that is making time go by a lot quicker. Anything I'm saying right now, you can go to lcrfest.com and check out all the information, because I'm really just going to read off what we have here on the site. But we have No Suffer, Death Benefits, Worm Ceiling, Father Wolf, The Anhedonians, Funeral Joke, Jane Like Fire, Immoral Minds, Espejo, Glorious. And we also have Who Remembers Autumn, who's going to be pulling double duty. They'll be playing both the acoustic stage and on one of the other main stages. I have to look at the schedule. Speaking of schedule, we're going to get that out to you next week. We have it locked in. We know what we're doing with the schedule. But when you're dealing with, what is this, 18 bands, you kind of wait till the last minute to release something like that, because things come up. That's a lot of people to deal with. If you're thinking average 4 or 5 people per band, 18, that's a lot of people. This could be fun. But we have porta potties. I was able to secure that. It's been the ongoing endeavor. We got hooked up by Potty Time. They do all of the porta potties at the down on Main Street here, and they did really good. They gave us 3, I'm assuming, awesome porta potties with a bunch of warnings that I really didn't expect getting into an event, of things I need to be concerned with being a purveyor of potties. On the Local Vibes acoustic stage, we have Who Remembers Autumn, Krista Brianna, We're Not Friends, Ricky Fitz in His Git, Santana Garcia, Our Friend the Mountain, Picarus, and coming in from San Antonio or Houston, I'm not sure where he's at, is going to be Jay Griffey, who is a pretty cool uke player, artist. Check them all out. They're awesome. We have some great sponsors, and we wouldn't be able to do any of this without them, so I want to give them a quick shout-out, and then I'm going to turn things over to Clinton. But first, I'm going to turn things over to Walt, who's in the station. Walt, musical celebrations today. What are we celebrating? I don't know. Let's 2. Okay. Can you hear me?
1: Yeah, I am. We are celebrating the New Mexico Wine Festival. It takes place this weekend at the Southern New Mexico State Fairgrounds.
0: So the New Mexico Wine Festival, what kind of music do we play for the wine festival?
1: We've got both kind of music, country and western. Country. With a little Tejano mixed in as well.
0: Awesome. Awesome. Looking forward to it. You can check out Walt here in about 6 minutes, 5.5 minutes for musical celebration. So don't tune out if you're tuned in. But let me get to these sponsors real quick so I can turn things over to Clinton to play us out. We have Black Magic Dreams, a friend of mine's recording label out of Pittsburgh. Xylo Connect, which is a software company. It's also owned by a friend of mine. Mellow, which is a pillow company I guarantee you've seen ads for. They are all over the place. Someone I know, might be me, designed their branding. And that's also owned by a friend of mine. J Graphics, Cruces Creatives, Stolen Rose Tattoos. They've done just about every visible tattoo on my body at this point, and they're actually covering up some of the other tattoos. They're all over the place. Al Cartel is in as a sponsor to give us that awesome stage. Cruces Public Access is going to be doing some documentary video photo coverage. Goathead Audio is going to be doing some live recording there. Infected Crow Records is helping us out with promotions. Instacopy just got our print order, and we're going to have some pretty cool stuff, some pop-ups, some banners, and things like that. We have Sublime Shoots, another friend of mine. She's a photographer from Alamogordo. She's going to come in and get some pictures all day while we're out there. Better Sound, which is our audio production company. They're going to be handling all of the outdoor audio and going to be giving us a little bit of a hand with the indoor stuff, too. We have Daniel the Light Tech, who's going to be giving us lighting for the Local Vibes Live acoustic stage. Shutterbugs, another photographer, reached out to us and wants to give some services in exchange for sponsorship, so that's awesome. And some of our programs here on KTAL-LP, the Prog Rock Hour, Progcast, GrooveTube, and Catalog are also on as promotional sponsors. And last but certainly not least is my wife, who will have her beating table set up at Estrella's Creations. She's also going to be on as a sponsor doing vendor management. So if you're a vendor, you're going to be hearing from her soon to let you know what's going on. I'm talking too much. Clinton, give me a 3-minute song.
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0: That's fine. 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

Welcome to Musical Celebrations. I'm Walt Rubel, and this is the show where we celebrate upcoming local events and song. 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Tonight, we are celebrating the New Mexico Wine Festival, which takes place Saturday, Sunday, and Monday at the Southern New Mexico State Fair. We'll have more on that later in today's show. Let's get the show started with a song by Fountains of Wayne.